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2: The long-desired Alaska gas line has been elusive for decades. The legislature is in another special session to try to hammer out the complex details on a tax plan that lawmakers and the governor will support. What should that plan involve, and what would the differing proposals mean for future revenue for the state? Alaska lawmakers join us to describe their thinking on the future of monetizing Alaska's natural gas on the next Talk of Alaska.

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1: This is the Alaska Department of Fish and Game in King Salmon with an announcement for permit holders in the Naknek, Kwajalleq, Ekagik, and Ugaunchik districts. The time is 12 noon and the date is Sunday, July 12th. In the Naknek, Kwajalleq district, the Naknek River total escapement is 809,000 fish, which is within the escapement goal range. The Alagnak River total escapement is 917,000. The Kwajalleq River total escapement is 2.6 million. And the Kwajalleq In River estimate is 700,000. Harvest on July 11th was 773,000 fish for a season total of 4.3 million. There are 450 vessels registered to fish in the district, and there will be 505 in 48 hours. The Naknek Kwajalleq district will open to drift gillnet gear for a 9-hour period from 11 p.m. Sunday, July 12th until 8 a.m. on Monday, July 13th, and again for a 6-hour period from 11 a.m. until 5 p.m. on Monday, July 13th. The current set gillnet fishing period in the Naknek Kwajalleq district is extended until further notice. In the Ekagik district, total escapement is 1.7 million and the in-river estimate is 40,000 fish. Harvest on July 11th was 279,000 for a season total of 7.6 million. The Ekagik district will open to commercial fishing with drift gillnet gear for 8 hours from 9:45 p.m. Sunday, July 12th. Until 5:45 a.m. on Monday, July 13th, and again for 8 hours from 9:30 a.m. until 5:30 p.m. on Monday, July 13th. Commercial fishing with set gillnet gear will open for 20 hours from 9:45 p.m. Sunday, July 12th, until 5:45 p.m. on Monday, July 13th. In the Ugaunchik district, total escapement is 1.4 million and the in river estimate is 150,000 fish. Harvest on July 11th was 92,000 for a season total of 4.6 million. The Ugaunchik district will open to drift and set gillnet gear for 16 hours from 8 a.m. Monday, July 13th until 12 midnight on Tuesday, July 14th. Permit holders in the Naknek, Kwajalleq, Ekagik, and Ugaunchik districts should stand by at noon on Monday, July 13th for the next possible announcement. This has been the Alaska Department of Fish and Game in King Salmon.
2: This is the Alaska Department of Fish and Game in Dillingham with an announcement regarding commercial fishing in the Togiak District. This is Westside Salmon Announcement Number 27, issued Sunday, July 12 at 12 o'clock noon. Commercial fishing with drift and set gillnets in the Kulikuk section will open from 9 a.m. Wednesday, July 15 until 9 a.m. Saturday, July 18. As a reminder, commercial fishing in the Togiak Bay, Matogak, Osviak, and Cape Pierce sections are on the regular weekly schedule and will open at 9 a.m. Monday, July 13. This has been the Alaska Department of Fish and Game in Dillingham.
3: 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Alaska Marine Lions Water Safety Announcement. Attention all mariners. Important traffic notice for the Naknek District. Alaska Marine Line announces heavy traffic in the Naknek District due to inbound barge operations on Monday, July 13th. Please ensure all boats move out of the way to facilitate safe passage for tugs and barges. Detailed schedule. Naknek District. Inbound traffic, tug, polar storm, barge size, 380 foot, arrival, approximately 0100 hours at Naknek City Dock. Transit time, about 2 hours from Naknek River entrance to Naknek Dock. Duration at dock, 48 hours. 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
2: Yes, we need the police to come out to Perryland Detention Center. I don't know what's going on outside. They just told me to call.
3: Okay, you don't know what's going on?
2: No, sir. I think they're doing fireworks.
1: There's a 911 call on the 4th of July a year ago, around 11 p.m., Alvarado, Texas, about an hour outside of Dallas.
2: Yes, sir.
1: The woman calling works at the Prairieland Detention Center. She's at the front desk there. And she's calling because a bunch of people have suddenly shown up outside wearing black, some in masks, lined up on the other side of this long barbed wire fence. They're setting off fireworks. It's really loud. This facility is a detention center for ICE, full of people being held on immigration charges. Somebody in the crowd outside has a megaphone, starts calling out to the detainees inside. Esperanza, hope, you are not forgotten. More fireworks go up.
2: Oh, somebody's trying to get in. Can you hurry up and send somebody?
3: Yes, ma'am. Someone's trying to get in?
2: They outside walking the perimeter. I don't know, sir.
3: Okay. All right. We got them en route, okay? Call us back if anything changes.
2: Okay. Bye-bye.
3: Bye.
1: A police officer rushes out to the facility. Lieutenant Thomas Gross from the Alvarado PD. As soon as he switches on his siren, the dash cam activates in his car and his body cam turns on. He turns into the Prairieland parking lot. Under the car headlights, you can see somebody has sprayed ice on a guard shack. Then as he pulls up, he sees somebody running in front of his car.
4: Hey, stop!
1: He jumps out of the car, drawing his gun in one hand, walkie-talkie in the other. And this next thing happens almost immediately. Just 6 seconds after he gets out of the car.
4: Man.
1: I'm hit, he yells. He's shot in the upper shoulder by his neck. He fires back 3 times. The shooter runs off and hides in a field. Sunfire field, actually. They're all around the detention center. Then cops of all sorts arrive. Local police, sheriff's office, Texas Rangers, and they start arresting people. Some are on the streets, walking nonchalantly away, as if they just happen to be here. They are not involved. They have backpacks, which the cops try to search.
4: Take out the goddamn backpack.
5: Coming, Sam.
4: If you move, you will be shot. Do you understand me? I am taking off your backpack.
1: Everybody's on edge because an officer has been shot. The police officer, it turned out he was not badly hurt. The bullet entered his shoulder, came out his back, just below his neck. He was released from the hospital later that night. The guy who shot the cop had disappeared into the sunflower field. He hid there for a whole day. Eventually, some friends snuck him out. They were all caught. What happened that night on the 4th of July, 1 year ago, it all ended up in court. It became this major trial where 2 very different stories were told. The defendants say this was a protest gone wrong. Nobody was supposed to get shot. In other words, this was like tons of other anti-ICE protests that have been happening all over the country outside ICE facilities, where people gather and make noise to communicate with detainees. But the FBI director, Kash Patel, had a different view. Here he is talking to Fox News host Larry Kudlow.
6: This was a coordinated, planned attack by dozens of individuals to murder police officers. And Larry, a police officer was actually shot in the neck. These guys came and staged a scene at a detention center using fireworks, then brought in long guns and rifles. They were kitted out in bulletproof vests and masks and opened fire at law enforcement.
1: But I was confident who was behind this.
6: This is breaking news, Larry. Just hours ago, a grand jury indicted 2 members of an Antifa-affiliated cell. 20 individuals have been charged so far, but the key here is for the first time, we have charged these 2 individuals with material support to terrorism for their involvement in Antifa. And yes, Antifa exists. It's a terrorist organization.
1: Larry Kudlow, the Fox host, interviewing him. That made a lot of sense.
7: So let's just one more moment on that. People on the left and the far left say that Antifa doesn't exist. It's a state of mind, blah, blah, blah, blah. I mean, if they're not real, then how come 2 people were indicted? They have to be real. It's not a state of mind.
1: Soon, 13 more people were charged with material support to terrorists. The indictment in this case, saying this was the work of a North Texas Antifa cell. This came out a month after Charlie Kirk's assassination. You may remember in that shooting, a bullet casing was etched with the words, "Hey, fascist, catch." And a big part of the administration's response back then was to target Antifa as a domestic terror group and a national security memo setting policy for the entire federal government. This Texas case with these defendants was a chance for the administration to lay out their best argument that Antifa is in fact a terror group operating here and now in the United States. And, okay, just stepping back for a second. Right now in America, whether you believe or not that Antifa even exists is tied to a whole other set of beliefs. And just to generalize here for a second, Blue America says Antifa does not exist as an actual functioning organization. Lots of reporting backs this up. And going into this trial, the administration has not been able to point to any leaders or infrastructure or any of the normal things that a terror group has. Meanwhile, Red America and right-wing media say, of course Antifa exists. Just look at all these activists around the country dressed in black, vandalizing stuff, wreaking havoc. How could that not be a thing? This trial in Texas, this was going to be the place where we're going to finally fight this one out in public and figure out, is Antifa real? So, how'd the government make the case? Was it convincing? The trial was not recorded. That did not stop our producer, Zoe Chase. She's never one to shy away from a fool's errand. She was there for 3 weeks in the courtroom, writing down everything that happened in notebooks as the government tried to prove its case beyond a reasonable doubt. Also, she got to know one of these supposed terrorists, who is a hard-to-describe mix of being a longtime church lady married to a guy who loved Dungeons & Dragons. Her nom de guerre was Candied Dynamite. We heard the arguments. We heard the counter-arguments. We heard the verdicts. All this hour... Stay with us.

0: It's American Life, Act One, the trial. Okay, so from the start, this trial was pretty unusual. For starters, they had a hard time convening a jury. Lots of potential jurors either had strong opinions about ICE or about protesters or about Antifa. And on day one, the judge, who's a bit of an intense character, called a mistrial because of a shirt that one of the defense attorneys was wearing. So they had to start the entire thing over, this time without giving attorneys a chance to question potential jurors. We did a little story about this on our show a couple months ago. And the judge also decided to move the trial upstairs into his courtroom, the courtroom he's accustomed to, a much smaller room. I'll let Zoe take things from here. Here's Zoe Chase.
1: The courtroom was packed. 9 defendants, each with like 2 lawyers, so a lot of lawyers, plus the prosecution, plus everyone else, reporters and family members and law students and interested observers, all jostling, a little fighting. The court's sketch artist sat basically on my right knee on the first day, with his huge easel spread out in front of us like a sail. So we begin. The prosecutors make their opening statement, saying this was an Antifa attack. They are career government prosecutors in the Northern District of Texas. They are matter-of-fact and colorless. And then the defense gets to make their opening arguments, and they're all showmen to one degree or another. They make their case over and over, because 9 defendants. This was just a protest, they said, that went off the rails. The prosecution starts rolling out its evidence the next day in pretty dramatic fashion. They wheel in a cart full of boxes, like an Amazon delivery. The boxes were tall and skinny, looked like someone had ordered a bunch of curtains. I didn't know what was in them. They bring in a parade of law enforcement to walk through everything they found that night, each item entered into evidence. The officers walked through body camera footage and dash camera footage of the defendants being arrested and searched, and the cops finding a lot on them. Take this one minivan. They'd stop this van not long after the shooting. The side window's down.
2: Gun on the ground.
1: There's a pistol on the floor of the car. The driver, Megan Morris, has her hand on the steering wheel. She looks miserable. She's dressed all in black, long, wavy gray hair and glasses. She also has a loaded mag in her pocket.
2: Is there any other guns in the car?
3: There's some in the back seat.
2: In the back seat?
1: In the back seat, we see an AR-15.
2: What the
1: They're clearing the guns of ammo and piling them up on the hood of the car, one on top of the other. There's body armor, loaded magazines, another AR-15 in the trunk.
2: We got like 6 people. Trauma kits, plates, ARs, all sorts of stuff. So just hang out.
4: What the
2: bro, what the dude? This is crazy. Bro, this is like a straight coordinated terror attack on this Prairieland. I know, dude.
1: This recording, where the officers are like, bro, this is a terrorist attack, is a point of contention in the trial. The defense tried to get it excluded, arguing the officers' comments could bias the jury. That's just their random opinion that this was terrorism. The judge was like, well, what they genuinely thought in the moment, seeing what they were seeing, is relevant. I'll allow it. So this is what the boxes were. Every time the officers had to introduce a new piece of evidence, they shook a gun out of a cardboard box. Guns started to pile up around the small courtroom. In the top margin above my notes, I just have a star and the words, all these guns. It looks bad for the defense. A few stickers make it into evidence too. Make America not exist again, one of them says. The defense gets up. And the way one of the lawyers explains the guns is like, come on, this is Texas. We all have these. These are all legal guns. And these people have guns for a reason. When out protesting, the lawyers argue, these guys encounter counter-protesters on the right who are armed. So they're armed. They often bring them. Most importantly, they point out, the guns in that van, they never left the van. Now, they are forced to say this while standing in a courtroom sort of ridiculously filled with firearms and ammunition. Even in Texas, this has got to be a little much. It's like an armory. One of the defense attorneys later said to me, yeah, would it have been better if they just had bells and whistles? If their intent was just to make noise? Would it have been better if they weren't dressed like they were storming the Bastille? Yes, it would have.

0: This brings me to Act Two. I'm going to call Act Two the expert. So one of the main ways the prosecution would try to show that this was an Antifa terrorist cell was by calling an Antifa expert to the stand. It was going to be a key moment in the trial. I reached out to the Antifa expert to talk and the prosecutors bringing him on, and neither got back to me. The guy's name is Kyle Scheidler. He's been sitting with the prosecution every day, bald and quite literally egg-headed. He works for the Center for Security Policy, a think tank in D.C. that truthfully is most known for advocating conspiracy theories about Muslims. Or I guess if you believe those theories, then as brave truth-tellers. Scheidler has advocated for the government to treat Antifa as a terrorist group. And in the last 6 years, Scheidler's trained cops all over the country in what he calls the Antifa threat. He's also testified before Congress. Today, he takes his place in the witness box. So what is Antifa? The prosecutor asks. Scheidler really begins at the beginning. The word Antifa is actually a contraction of sorts, he says. An abbreviated contraction, which is a common German phenomenon, stands for Anti-Fascist Action, and it stems from the Weimar Republic in Germany. This goes on for quite a while. In the middle of a section about the history of fighting with the police over the autonomous squats of West Germany, the judge tries to hurry him along. No offense to the professor, he says, but this isn't the place for a lecture. Scheidler, who's not a professor, seems incapable of following the judge's instruction not to lecture. I fill a notebook with Antifa's post-war rise, basically. Finally, we get into the present day and these defendants. Scheidler ticks through the classic hallmarks that show this group is what he calls Antifa. He talks about how, before that night, everyone communicated over Signal, an example of operational security, OPSEC. And that night, they all went out dressed in black, another common tactic of Antifa, he says, called Black Bloc, originally known as Der Schwarze Bloc, he says. The idea is, if everyone dresses in black, the police can't tell who's who or who did what. After an operation, the Antifa tactic is to take off the black clothing and blend back in, he says. Then there's the book club. Scheidler spends some time on this book club that some of the defendants were in, the Emma Goldman Book Club. Emma Goldman was a famous anarchist from the early 1900s. He says this is sort of an Antifa front, the above ground part of the organization. Scheidler lists off some of these zines the book club was reading, classics of an anarchist library, like I Don't Bash Back, I Shoot First, and Destroying White Nationalism. It's time for cross-examination. The defense lawyer is Patrick McLean, big and burly, 67 years old. He looks like the Marine that he is. McLean approaches, asks some questions about Scheidler's credentials for this, pointing out he's never held a position at a college or a university. He's never published a peer-reviewed paper. Then he gets to this, McLean. There is no national leadership of Antifa, is there? Scheidler. It would be inconsistent with their ideology. Is that a no? It would be inconsistent with their ideology, so they do not. No. Okay. They don't have membership roles. It would be inconsistent with their ideology, so no. If I were to summarize how Scheidler's seeing this, I think he's saying Antifa is not a typical terrorist organization with leaders or membership lists or headquarters because it's anarchist. They don't like organizations. They operate as affinity groups. McLean points out, however, that none of the defendants ever refer to themselves as Antifa in their own private Signal chats. Scheidler says they don't think about groups and organizations. That's what's counter to their ideology. From McLean's point of view, that's crazy. Scheidler's saying the fact that they don't say they're Antifa is the proof that they're Antifa. And if there really was a plan to shoot police officers, as the government says, a plan to destroy government property with fireworks, if this plan really existed, why isn't that in the Signal chats? Did anybody talk about harming another person? McLean asks. Scheidler says, I would expect the discussions of that type to take place person to person and not necessarily appear in an encrypted chat. Then another defense attorney comes up and circles back to some of the other zines and stickers that have come up, like Be Gay, Do Crime, and ACAB, All Cops Are Bastards. Typical Antifa, Scheidler says. The judge speaks up. He sounds mad again. Just because I own a copy of Mein Kampf doesn't make me a fascist or a Nazi, does it? Not unless it's consistent with your other behavior, Scheidler says. What if I own a copy of Das Kapital? Does that make me a communist? Not unless it's consistent with your other behavior. If I own Antifa literature, that doesn't make me an anti-fascist necessarily, does it? I hope not, sir. I have quite a bit of it myself. The judge's impatience made Scheidler's testimony play sort of ridiculous in the room sometimes, I thought. Outside this courtroom, the Trump administration is making all sorts of big claims about Antifa. The national security memo that instructs government agencies to treat Antifa as a domestic terror group, a major national security priority, claims Antifa is this big organized network with institutional funders. This violence, it says, does not emerge organically. Presidential aide Stephen Miller has said, it is structured, it is sophisticated, it is well-funded, it is well-planned. So it's fascinating to see that once they got to court, they dropped all that. Scheidler and the government never tried to present any evidence showing some kind of national coordination or structure or planning or funding. Scheidler did point to a crowdfunding link tree at one point. Instead, what the government argues is that the defendants all do things that come from a sort of anarchist playbook, wearing dark clothes, reading anarchist literature, and that's what makes them Antifa. The people within the group don't have to join a group or say they're in a group or maybe even know that they're in a group at all to be an Antifa. The defense team I've been talking to thought things with the Antifa expert went their way.
1: We have half the government's case in, and we've been basically kicking their ass.
0: This is Brian Bouffard. He's co-counsel to Patrick McLean on this case.
2: You guys are pretty confident right now.
1: I can't even say we're because nobody knows what a jury's going to do, right? But my feeling is the government has made a lot of mistakes. Their witnesses have made a lot of mistakes. And the way that that has come out, I think, is pretty favorable.
0: But the government had another, maybe more powerful argument for the existence of Antifa, which I'll tell you about when we come back.
3: Zoe Chase. Coming up after the break, we hear from an alleged member of this alleged terror cell, and she seems very different from what the government says she is. That's in a minute. Chicago Public Radio, when our program continues.

0: American Life from Ira Glass. Today's program, The Test Case. We're devoting the whole hour to this first-of-its-kind trial of people that the government says are part of an Antifa cell on charges that could send them to prison for decades. We've arrived at Act 3 of our show. Act 3, The Cooperator. Okay, so originally 16 people were charged in this case. 9 of them went on trial. And the other 7, they pled guilty to material support to terrorists. They admitted this. In the documents that are part of their plea agreements, some of them signed statements agreeing that what happened outside the detention center was an act of terrorism carried out by an Antifa cell, and the people involved that night adhered to an anarchist Antifa ideology. That, of course, seemed good for the government's case. Also, 5 of them appeared in court to testify for the prosecution. One of the 5 in particular stood out to Zoe. This was a woman named Lynette Sharp. She was older than a lot of the others, 57 years old. And just to say what her involvement was in all this, she was not at the detention center that night. She had planned to go, but then she couldn't make it. But remember how the guy who shot the cop hid in a sunflower field the whole night and then eventually got snuck out by a couple friends? That was Lynette. She fished him out of the field and then hid him from the cops. The authorities tracked her down a few days later, arrested her. She's been locked up since. And she agreed to talk to Zoe. Again, here's Zoe Chase.
1: When the cooperators appeared in court, they were brought in prison stripes. They mostly seemed to be in some degree of anguish over what they were doing, testifying against their friends. It was hard to sit through. There was something about Lynette, though. She was chatty. It seemed like she couldn't help it, kind of. She knew so much about these people's lives. At one point, she had said that 3 of the defendants were in a throuple. Not a word I expected to hear in the Northern District of Texas, I guess. But then also, when the prosecutor had her ID the defendants, one by one, she broke down in tears. They were lined up right in front of her. "I love them," she said to the prosecutor. So I went to talk to her. I wanted to know what this group might have looked like on the inside. And I wanted to know how she'd gotten to this point in her life, pleading guilty to a terrorism charge. I drove out there with her lawyer, Aaron. You go through a bunch of nothing, and then there's a jail. Long, low buildings, barbed wire around, a couple Texas flags flying. And Aaron takes me inside.
2: Hello. Hi, I'm here for an attorney visit. This is Ms. Lynette Sharp, and she's with me.
1: They lead us into a small room. There's a big clear plastic divider cutting it down the middle. A guard opens the door on the other side of the divider and brings Lynette in. She's in the orange and white prison stripes. There was a small speaker stuck into the plastic that we talked through.
3: Hey.
2: Hi.
3: I want to ask how you are.
2: I can't complain. If I did, who would listen?
3: Well, I'm asking.
2: Okay.
3: Yeah. I had my mic pointed at the wrong part of the speaker. It'll get better later. Sorry about that. When Lynette was arrested, she had spiky pink hair. Now it's a gray ponytail. She has glasses and hearing aids. I have to say, I talk to people a lot about their politics for my job. Why do you believe the things you do? It's never simple. It's built over their lifetime. There's not one thing that leads you to it. I feel like I need to do something a little unusual here, which is tell you Lynette's story from the beginning. So I want to start this part of the story here. Alleged Antifa cell terrorist at age 5. Lynette grew up outside Fort Worth in the early 70s. She was a tomboy, played dirt clod wars in the streets. She rode bikes in the neighbor's horses. She liked being out of the house because the situation in the house wasn't good. Her parents fought a lot, drank a lot. They even tried to kill each other a couple of times. Her mom shot her dad twice. He survived.
2: She tried to poison him several times, too. My parents were fighters, and that's where I get my fighting spirit, I think.
3: Wow.
2: And so...
3: how did she try to poison him, and how did you even know that happened?
2: My mother never hid anything from us. She used Miracle-Gro and put it in his beer. Didn't work, and I don't remember what she used the other time.
1: Lynette didn't want to stick around. She got together with this guy and moved out of state, and they had a kid together. But it was a similar relationship to her mom and dad's, as much as she thought she was nothing like them.
3: She was feeling sort of Miracle Grow in his beer herself. It scared her. She moved back with her parents, moved out again, and eventually left that guy. At this point, she gets really into church. Something about it really appealed to her, being part of a group. Maybe because, she says, she just never felt a part of her family at all. And Lynette is a people person. This is the first big group that she dives into, the church. It was Pentecostal, but women could wear pants, which she liked. Things calmed. She met another guy, a clean, non-abusive, nice guy named Marshall. Nerdy, played Dungeons and Dragons and video games. They got married. And at first, she says it was great, but slowly, even though this was a really different relationship from her first one, it also began to feel like a trap to Lynette. She already had one kid, then her husband's kids came to live with them, and she got pregnant. And right then, her husband kind of disappeared into his computer.
2: And that's when it got to be too much.
3: Mm-hmm.
2: I started really having a hard time with everything.
3: She called the pastor's wife for advice.
2: She did tell me when I told her what was going on. She said, why are you doing all of this? Because I was doing everything. And she said, why aren't they doing this and that? They can do their own laundry. They can make their own lunches. And I'm like, I just thought that's what I was supposed to be doing. And she mm-hmm. said, no.
3: Like that's what the housewife does kind of thing.
2: Yes, and so she kind of gave me permission to say, hey, I'm not doing this anymore.
3: After that, she says, they started living separate lives, side by side. There are many more dramatic chapters of Lynette's life, lived in these bright, intense strokes. Her daughter gets pregnant at 16. She figures out that one of her stepkids is abusing her daughters. Eventually, her stepson is arrested. She ends up taking in a kid who's severely autistic and raising them. And Lynette and her husband come together to deal with these crises and then grow apart again. They get close for a while when they join a new group. Of all things, it's a motorcycle club. This is another turning point. Lynette gets really into the motorcycle club. It was a motorcycle club of Marines. Her husband served in the Marines. And he got really into it too. Kind of got him out of his depression.
2: And it helped him a lot. Made him want to be a more functioning person for them and for me.
3: Mm-hmm.
2: And then for the X-rated portion of our show, we found out that we like different sex than we've been having.
3: You found that out together?
2: It was kind of a weird thing. A lady in the club posted something on Facebook about something about a sexual thing, and I commented on it, and Marshall texted me immediately and said, did you mean that? And I said, yes. And so we started talking, and that made us realize we've been having sex wrong the whole time.
3: I want to ask, like, what you mean, but you don't have to get into it.
2: We liked sex that wasn't vanilla.
3: Uh-huh. Right. You like more hardcore things.
2: Yeah.
3: And you found that out because this woman posted something, and you commented, and he texted you.
2: Yeah.
3: Oh, Facebook. Lynette was still going to church, but now in her Sons of Anarchy t-shirt. They didn't know what to make of her. And Lynette's next chapter of self-realization, any of you saw this coming, she's watching Amber Heard in this movie, The Rum Diary, and realizes, actually, she's always liked girls. And she gives Marshall an ultimatum.
2: Either I can smoke weed in the garage or we're having an open relationship, one of those, because I'm losing my mind here. I need relief. I need, like, fun.
3: He wasn't happy with either option at first. But then he got what she was asking.
2: Really, I want to explore having sex with women. Like I've never been able to explore my sexuality in that way. And he said, well, that's fine. Because men.
3: Yeah.
2: And so then we would go out on dates and look at women together.
3: That was a high point. Really, Lynette is a person who goes all the way when she's into something. But however hot Amber Heard is in the Rum Diary in Lynette's mind, Lynette is still a church lady in suburban Texas. She's a conservative. At this point in Lynette's story, it's 2011, 2012, and she's paying more attention to the news now, more than she used to. And Barack Obama is running for office again.
2: I remember when Obama was elected for the second time, I cried. I thought we were all going to be under Sharia law any time. Like, that's so many people in my life felt that way. And the Pizzagate stuff was going on then, and...
3: Did you believe in that?
2: I did.
3: Lynette didn't like Trump either, though. Things like the grab them by the pussy teeth. No, thank you. And it wasn't long before basically presidential politics kind of caught up to her personal politics, which is true for a lot of people, right? National politics became intertwined with people's actual identities. The Me Too movement was a thing for her. Oh, and also around then.
2: I went to college, forgot that part.
3: Then there's the repeal of Roe v. Wade. That happened. She was fighting with her friends and family over it.
2: Right when Roe v. Wade, they were going to get rid of Roe v. Wade, and I knew it. And I knew it was coming. And then I'm like, this is bad. And people were like, you're just blowing it all up out of proportion.
4: But you were starting to find yourself on a little bit of a different planet than the people around you.
2: Yes.
3: In 2022, she started going to protests for the first time. There's something very only in America about Lynette's life, I think. How fast it moved, how many eras she went through, embodying each one. I kept thinking of this old article from Ms. Magazine from 1972 by Jane O'Reilly. It was called Click, The Housewife's Moment of Truth, about all these realizations women were having about things they didn't actually have to do. We are all housewives. We'd prefer to be persons, the article said, a year before Roe. Lynette was that housewife. Click. Decades later, here she is on her own motorcycle, checking out girls with her husband. And then Roe is struck down, and it feels personal. Lynette has come to truly hate the idea of men controlling women. That's how she saw it. It's around this time when she finds her last club. It's a group of people in the Dallas-Fort Worth area. She meets them through a local LGBT center. They do self-defense classes. Some of them are in a book club, the Emma Goldman Book Club, where they read radical literature and zines. Many of them are part of a local gun club, the Socialist Rifle Association, where they do target practice and learn about gun safety. Soon she was spending most of her time with them. How did that happen, that they became your closest friends?
2: Well, they were the ones that, you know, in person life, I mean, I didn't have a job. A lot of these people didn't have jobs. We don't love capitalism, and a lot of them are so very neurodivergent that they just couldn't work. And a lot of them were younger. It felt like, it felt amazing to know that there were other people that actually cared about something other than themselves. That were willing to, you know, help other people for free. I mean, they gave their time. Mm-hmm. We met the homeless. We helped disabled people. I would lead meditations because I love meditation. And they taught me how to eat vegan food that wasn't horrible.
3: This, of course, vegan, is the alleged Antifa cell that's on trial. There were so many ways to be in a group in this group. And Lynette loves groups, like that gun club, for instance. A few people in the group were transgender. There was a

0: Lynette also joined a writing group. They called themselves the Resistance Writers. They had a lot of potlucks, obviously, and karaoke nights. It was like she was having a sort of love affair, but with a bunch of ideas. One person in particular she grew really close to was Ben Song, whom everyone called Champagne. Song, Champagne, went by any all pronouns with this group of people. During the trial, most people used he, him, including his lawyer, and I'll do the same. In this group, a lot of people looked up to him. He was really into self-defense. He taught martial arts to many of them. He taught gun safety to many of them with the Socialist Rifle Association. He went to a lot of protests. He'd been in the Marines. He was soft-spoken, but very confident. Song was the one that night who would fire the shot that hit the police officer. What was your relationship like with Ben, with Champagne?
1: It was very close. I remember telling him that, you know, he was my best friend in all this that we were going through.
2: Really?
1: I know that I wasn't his best friend, but I don't know. I just felt very close to him. I admired him. I respected him a lot.
2: Mm-hmm.
1: It wasn't a perfect person. Going to their house, it was a mess. you know, these kids are, and I do think of those kids a lot. I don't mean to, you know, denigrate them or anything, but they were, I learned so much from them. But at the same time, they're so young, and sometimes their lives weren't working very well. And so it just, you know, it's a lot easier sometimes to focus on the world's problems than your own.
2: Yeah.
1: And so I did that a lot, I think a lot of us did.
0: Lynette was investing so much in this group of people and pulling away from the family stuff that frustrated her. Like finding services for her autistic kid, for instance. She tried and tried and it kept not working. She stopped trying. She and her husband were back to living separate lives.
1: I remember I was on the way home from something like at 2 a.m. one night, and I was thinking about what I was doing the next day, some other thing we were gonna do, and I was like, for the first time in my life, I'm doing what I want to do with my time. I'd never really been free like that before. And it didn't last long.
0: Now we are at that night, July 4th, 2025, when everything happened. Lynette had been in some of the Signal chats where people were making plans. But that night, her husband and her daughter were fighting. Some kind of a breakdown. Felt like she needed to be at home. She was awake when people started messaging, trying to figure out what had happened. She heard people had gotten arrested. She heard a cop had been shot.
1: In one hand, I must have known, but I didn't know. Like, I think I'd already read the reports that were out saying there'd been a... But I just didn't believe it.
2: An officer-involved shooting.
1: Yeah, I just thought... And I didn't know. I just knew I needed to go, so if I could help anyone, I wanted to go help.
0: I guess I just have a hard time understanding why it was so unbelievable if, like, he did have a gun there. Like, isn't that sort of like it is believable that he would shoot someone if he had a gun, right?
1: Well, if he did, it was because of something had happened. Either it was, like, unavoidable,
2: uh-huh.
1: You know, I didn't know. I just knew that I couldn't imagine that happening for no reason. Like, there had to have been something that went wrong.
0: Then, the next day, Lynette gets a message from Song. He was still hiding in the sunflower fields near the detention facility. Could she help get him out?
1: I did. I knew. And he told me, I've done a very dangerous thing. And I said, I know. I love you, friend.
0: Lynette and this other guy pick up Song at the side of the road. He's dirty, he's hungry, dehydrated, freaked out, doesn't know where to go. Lynette and some others help get him set up in an apartment someone was cat-sitting in.
1: I mean, of course, at that point, we knew we were doing something very, very dangerous and very wrong. I don't know why we thought we could get away with it, but then I went home after that, and for the next 4 days, I don't think I did much of anything. I just laid in bed, and I don't remember.
0: Eventually, they came. Law enforcement raided her house, arrested her. It was dramatic. She says they rolled a big tank-like thing up onto her lawn. Lynette was charged with providing material support to terrorists. In jail, she faced a big decision. Should she cooperate, plead guilty, and help the government? That would give her the best chance of a shorter sentence.

0: course, that would go against everything she and her activist friends were all about, to talk to the feds. But, of course, there was another huge consideration, one that actually surprised her after she got arrested.
1: All of this affected my family a lot more than I thought it would. We'd all been so distant for so long, I kind of felt like I was, you know, they wouldn't miss me much. That turned out not to be true.
0: Lynette's family both needed and wanted her back. Her husband, Marshall, was devastated. Her daughter was suicidal. Her autistic kid was moved to Austin to live with her other daughter.
1: They were fighting, and it was just really chaos at home.
0: She was despondent over what to do.
1: And I just was in my cell just going over, I can't do this. I can't talk. I can't plead. I can't, like that. I'd be a snitch. I'd be a traitor. My family was begging me to do it.
0: She tried to channel in her head what Song would say. And where she finally ended up is that she thought he would understand what she had to do. She had to get out of as much trouble as she could. So Lynette's lawyer started to talk with the government about a plea deal. And Lynette was fine with talking about all the details of that night, everything she had done. But there was one sticking point. At what point did they start talking to you about Antifa? And what did you make of that?
1: Right away. And I'm like, I am anti-fascist. I said, there's no group called Antifa. I said, but I am anti-fascist. I said, I don't like fascists. And if you do, well, I think that's when Aaron interrupted me. I was about to call him a fascist.
0: Aaron, Lynette's lawyer, was there during all these little talks. The government seemed fixated on getting her to say she'd been part of an Antifa cell. They proposed the following language. Lynette Reed Sharp adhered to an Antifa revolutionary anarchist or autonomous Marxist ideology that is anti-law enforcement, anti-immigration enforcement, and calls for the overthrow of the U.S. government law enforcement authorities and system of law. Antifa is a militant enterprise. One cooperator did agree to that and, in fact, read it out loud in the courtroom. Lynette was like, no way. I'm not going to lie. I'm not going to perjure myself.
1: We weren't a terrorist group. It was really just a protest. It was a noise demonstration, which I told them from the very beginning, that there's no Antifa group, that we're just a group of friends that were going to a protest.
0: Yes, they read anarchist zines and philosophy and went to a shooting range, and they were serious about it. But at the same time, Lynette says there was some element of playing dress-up to the whole thing, with all the accoutrement that went along with it. The government proposed new language about Antifa cells. Lynette and her lawyer again said no. Here's the language they finally ended up with. Lynette Sharp adhered to an anti-fascist, anti-ICE, anti-government ideology. She was fine with that part. Quote, which the government classifies as Antifa. So she's not saying there was an Antifa or that she was part of it, but she agrees that the government thinks there is. No other cooperator's plea agreement is so pointed. As part of the deal, she'd get a maximum of 15 years in prison and wouldn't be charged with anything other than material support. She could maybe get a lower sentence recommendation from the government to the judge, depending on how helpful her testimony was to their case. The day she was taken into court to testify, Lynette was completely on her own. The bailiff let her in with a chain around her waist. What was it like to walk into the courtroom and see them?
1: It was hard. I mean, I couldn't see them very well when they were seated.
0: Yeah.
1: I could see Song immediately, and I could tell from his face that he just didn't hate me. His face, I felt like he was definitely trying to convey to me that he didn't hate me. He was very open-faced, very smiling, very, you know. Huh. And no one else had any emotion. And then I get emotional, of course, and then the prosecutor asked, you know, you're getting emotional. Why is that? I'm like, because I love them. And he said, they're your friends. And I said, yes. And if I'd have been quick on my feet, I would have said, probably not anymore.
0: When Lynette spoke, even though she was a witness for the prosecution, I have to say a lot of what she said, it really seemed to support the defense's narrative of what happened. This was just a book club. This was just a protest. She said, quote, "They think we are an organization, I guess, called Antifa. We are not."
1: I thought, I can't really help Song anymore, but I thought I could help the rest of them.
0: The other cooperators, all in their own ways, to varying degrees, undermined the idea that this was an Antifa plot. They testified they were surprised someone got shot. They testified the plan had been to set off fireworks. None of it seemed great for the prosecution's case. Which brings us to the last act. Act 4, the verdict. So here we are at the end, and the defense team that I've been talking to is psyched. After the cooperators testified, and the Antifa expert, who they think maybe isn't an expert, they felt very confident that the government did not prove their case. They were so confident, after the prosecution rested, the defense rested too. They didn't put on a case at all. I caught up with Patrick McLean, defense attorney, at the end of the day.
2: So what'd you think of today, my friend?
3: Y'all did it. You rested. Didn't call a single witness.
2: Right. That is a factual statement.
3: Mm-hmm.
2: I was looking for something more analytical and incisive.
3: I mean, it's either brilliant or it's a colossal mistake.
2: Right.
3: I don't know which it is.
0: By deciding to rest, they were sending a signal to the jury about how weak the government's case was. All the defense lawyers agreed to the move. Things had gone so well for them, it seemed. There was nothing to add. And bringing their own case risked opening the defendants up to new lines of attack from the government. Closing statements happened the next day. The prosecution repeats what they've been saying for weeks. At one point, they put up their own Venn diagram. Antifa, the Emma Goldman Book Club, the Socialist Rifle Association, all overlapping at the words direct militant action. The delivery is dry and emotionless. The defense is the opposite. They're at a high Atticus Finch inherit the win level. It was exciting to watch. It was like watching the climactic scene of a movie over and over, written by different authors. Fireworks on the 4th of July, Brian Bouffard begins, McLean's co-counsel, was all this was ever intended to be. Noise, lights, and a message of hope to the foreigner who resides in our land. One notable moment came from Ben Song's attorney, the shooter's attorney, who made the case that Song did not intend to hit the police officer. He had fired his gun as, quote, suppressive fire. Song, who served in the Marines, saw Lieutenant Gross jump out of the car with his gun drawn and pointed at someone running away. And so, his attorney said, he fired his gun to force the police officer to take cover. Song's attorney showed a video to the jury of bullets hitting the ground, forcing little puffs of smoke into the air. The bullet that hit the officer, he said, was a ricochet. And then, it's over. The defense attorneys are in such a good mood, a handful of them head over to the Fort Worth Club down the street, an exclusive members-only spot. It's off the record, but I can say the feeling around the club chairs is relief. I happened to be waiting around in the courtroom hallway when the verdict came in, 1.5 days later. Remember, there's no recording in there, so I don't have tape of it. I can tell you it was like an icy wind blew down the hall. The verdict is in. All the defendants' families hustled into the courtroom, and the reporters, the jurors filed in. One of the jurors was crying. The judge read the verdicts. 8 of the 9 defendants had been charged with material support for terrorists. Every single one of them was found guilty. In fact, they were found guilty of almost everything they were charged with. Riot, using explosives, fireworks count as explosives. And then there were the attempted murder and firearms charges that went with that. Only Ben Song, the actual shooter, was found guilty of those. Everyone was facing very long prison sentences. I run out of the courthouse into the street so I could start taping. One of the dads is out here, Ed Kent, a used car salesman from around Dallas. talked to him a bunch during the trial. His daughter, who was 24 years old, had taken a plea deal. She testified for the prosecution. He'd come to court almost every day. The reporter asked him, what's the reaction in there?
4: It's horrible for the parents, shaking and trembling and, you know, realizing their child's going to be in jail for a long time. Yeah, you know, it's terrible. It's just terrible for the parents.
0: He'd already been through these emotions of realizing his daughter wasn't coming home for years.
4: I'd be crying if I was in their situation. I've cried over my daughter's situation a number of times, you know, by myself, but you know, it's like to say that, you know, it was the travesty of justice is not maybe true either, because they all were foolish.
5: Your daughter!
0: That's a friend of the defendant's screaming at Kent because his daughter was a cooperating witness, or a snitch, as they saw it. I spotted Brian Bouffard, the defense attorney, headed toward his car. He was carrying a white button-down shirt on a hanger, a shirt he'd brought for his client to wear in court.
6: That was rough.
3: What do you think?
6: I mean, I think they got it wrong. I think that they did not parse through reasonable doubt the way that the law would have them do it. I certainly don't dispute that that is their verdict, but yeah, it's just hard to take right now.
0: Yeah. He hangs up the shirt in his car. The sun is blazing down on our heads.
6: God bless America. It's hot out here.
3: What do you think of, you know, everybody's guilty of terrorism?
6: Yeah.
3: Or
6: I mean,
3: material support.
6: The material support.
3: What does that mean?
6: Well, it means the government is going to be emboldened to continue to use the law in this way, which is a danger to everybody, as everybody ought to know. So.
3: And how are you?
6: Pretty rough. Not so good.
0: Later, he told me, it was one of the worst days of his life, losing this case. Every defense attorney is appealing this verdict. But they're kind of in a weird situation, in a way I didn't fully understand until the end of the trial. The main questions of this trial, is Antifa a terrorist organization? Are these defendants Antifa? Are not actually the questions that were put in front of the jurors. The jury actually had to answer a much simpler set of questions. Providing material support to terrorists. It's 18 U.S. Code Section 2339A. It's a law that expanded dramatically after 9/11. And strictly speaking, you can be charged with it if you do something as simple as do more than $1,000 worth of damage to a federal building intending to violate the law. That's it. That's all you need. The prosecution argued they did that. The graffiti, the slashed tires in the parking lot, the broken security camera. The prosecution also argued two other things that would qualify, but the graffiti, tires, and camera damage on their own would be enough. Which is to say, the entire Antifa portion of the trial, that wasn't necessary to prove their case. The judge actually pointed this out toward the end of the trial, after sitting through day after day of the government's storytelling about Antifa flags and symbols and zines and book clubs and clothing and signal chats, the judge asked the prosecutors a question. Is it necessary to prove this stuff about Antifa? He said. Whether it's Antifa or the Methodist Women's Auxiliary of Weatherford, why does it matter? It doesn't. The jury doesn't have to believe the Antifa part at all in order to convict them of material support to terrorists. All of that was in March. Sentences in the Prairie Land case came down a couple weeks ago. For everyone who was accused of material support to terrorists, six of them got 50 years. One of them got 70 years. The one defendant who wasn't accused of material support, he got 30 years. His crimes? He moved a box of zines and other stuff after the night at Prairie Land and was convicted of conspiracy to conceal documents. He was not at the actual night of the fireworks. None of them had a prior criminal record. Ben Song, who shot the officer, got 100 years. The material support to terrorist charge can jump you to pretty large sentencing numbers. One defense attorney at sentencing pointed out that 30 years is what you give murderers or cartel members. One former federal prosecutor told me the government probably sees this case as validating their Antifa narrative. It can exist in a courtroom, even if they weren't actually convicted of being Antifa. There's already another case like it in another state. The charging documents are filled with claims the defendants are part of Antifa, using some of the same language that was used in Texas. But if you look closely at this case, the Prairie Land case, at what was actually in the charges, at what was said in court, at the way the plea deals were written in the end, and at what the defendants were convicted of, it doesn't prove anything about Antifa at all.
5: Zoe Chase. By the way, Lynette Sharp, who Zoe interviewed in jail, who pled guilty as part of her plea deal, was sentenced a couple weeks ago. She got 9 years. At her sentencing, she apologized to Lieutenant Thomas Gross, the police officer who was shot, and she apologized to her family. To be human is to make mistakes, she said. Sometimes terrible ones.

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5: This is the Alaska Department of Fish and Game and King Salmon with an announcement for permit holders in the Naknek, Kwajalleq, Ekigik, and Ugashik districts. The time is 12 noon and the date is Sunday, July 12th. In the Naknek, Kwajalleq district, the Naknek River total escapement is 809,000 fish, which is within the escapement goal range. The Alagnac River total escapement is 917,000. The Kwajalleq River total escapement is 2.6 million. And the Kwajalleq in-river estimate is 700,000. Harvest on July 11th was 773,000 fish for a season total of 4.3 million. There are 450 vessels registered to fish in the district, and there will be 505 in 48 hours. The Naknek Kwajalleq district will open to drift gillnet gear for a 9-hour period from 11 p.m. Sunday, July 12th until 8 a.m. on Monday, July 13th, and again for a 6-hour period from 11 a.m. until 5 p.m. on Monday, July 13th. The current set gillnet fishing period in the Naknek Kwajalleq district is extended until further notice. In the Ekigik district, total escapement is 1.7 million and the in-river estimate is 40,000 fish. 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In the Ugashik district, total escapement is 1.4 million and the in-river estimate is 150,000 fish. Harvest on July 11th was 92,000 for a season total of 4.6 million. The Ugashik district will open to drift and set gillnet gear for 16 hours from 8 a.m. Monday, July 13th until 12 midnight on Tuesday, July 14th. Permit holders in the Naknek-Klejek, Egigek, and Ugashik districts should stand by at noon on Monday, July 13th for the next possible announcement. This has been the Alaska Department of Fish and Game in King Salmon.
6: This is the Alaska Department of Fish and Game in Dillingham with an announcement regarding commercial fishing in the Togiak District. This is Westside Salmon Announcement Number 27, issued Sunday, July 12 at 12 o'clock noon. Commercial fishing with drift and set gillnets in the Kulikuk section will open from 9 a.m. Wednesday, July 15 until 9 a.m. Saturday, July 18. As a reminder, commercial fishing in the Togiak Bay, Matogak, Osviak, and Cape Pierce sections are on the regular weekly schedule and will open at 9 a.m. Monday, July 13. This has been the Alaska Department of Fish and Game in Dillingham.
7: 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Alaska Marine Lions Water Safety Announcement. Attention all mariners. Important traffic notice for the Naknek District. Alaska Marine Line announces heavy traffic in the Naknek District due to inbound barge operations on Monday, July 13th. Please ensure all boats move out of the way to facilitate safe passage for tugs and barges. Detailed schedule. Naknek District. Inbound traffic, tug, polar storm, barge size, 380 foot, arrival, approximately 0100 hours at Naknek City Dock. Transit time, about 2 hours from Naknek River entrance to Naknek Dock. Duration at dock, 48 hours. 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

Hello and welcome to the Midnight Special, where this week we are saying hello and goodbye. We've got songs of welcome and farewell on this presentation of the Midnight Special, brought to you from the Rene Crown Public Media Center and made possible in part by Mr. and Mrs. Norman R. Bobbins, the Robert Thomas Bobbins Foundation, and an anonymous donor. I'm Marilyn Ray Beyer. Here we have an interesting duet, I think, on an old Carter Family song.

Nathans and Michael G. Ronstadt. Nathans and Ronstadt manage to be rootsy and intellectual all at the same time. How do they do that? Certainly apparent on the song Hello World, title song from their 2023 album. And we heard Katie Curtis with Mary Gaucher, Hello Stranger, from an album of the same name. We've got Sons of the Never Wrong up next, and a band called Bread and Bones, anchored by Vermont singer-songwriter Richard Ruane. We've got the Mammals, and a track that might surprise you from Laura Love on the Midnight Special.

0: singer-songwriter and bassist Laura Love is from the Seattle area, so it's no surprise that she adapted a Kurt Cobain song for her album Octoroon in 1997, but I think she really lights that one up. Come As You Are. And the delightful Mammals. The Mammals with a Michael Miranda penned song, You Can Come to My House, from their 2020 album, No Net. Bread and Bones. That's Richard Ruane, Beth Duquette, and Mitch Barron. Will I Be Welcome? And Door of Love, an early recording from Sons of the Never Wrong, written by Bruce Roper. I'm Marilyn Ray Beyer, and I just want to say I'm so happy that you are here, and I am so happy that I am able to be here with you. I had a nightmare last night. I woke up this morning really in a cold sweat because I dreamed that I was trying to put together the Midnight Special, and I could not find any music. The playlist was blank. Every time I went into the studio, there was somebody else in there. I couldn't get the program on the air, and the DJ's worst nightmare, dead air, ensued for 20 minutes. But here we are, and here is a dream from Janice Ian.
1: I don't know where I am, so I'll sit down by the side of the road and await rescue. So I sit down by the side of the road, and I wait, and I wait, and I wait. And around about 5 o'clock that night, I have a revelation. I begin to understand why all of the world's great religions were invented in the desert. And this comes from that.

everybody. That's David Roth and Chuck Pyle on a song they co-wrote with a whole bunch of folks, including Andrew Ratchin and other friends. It seemed like we needed a little uplift after Janice Ian's Welcome to Acousticville. I love that tune from her Hunger album. Well, next up we have the duo album issued in 2026 by Bela Fleck and Renee Fleming. Yes, Bela Fleck of the Flecktones and Renee Fleming, the opera singer, on an album called The Fiddle and the Drum with Vince Gill on vocals as well.

Buddy Mondlock, The Leaving. I heard him perform that song live with Mike Lindauer, gave me the idea for this entire show. We heard two 2026 releases back-to-back, Peter Mulvey and Jenna Nichols, Floyd Mercantile. That was Jenna on piano with Peter's song, When You Were Mine. And The Scarlet Tide features vocals from Vince Gill on the Bela Fleck and Renee Fleming album, The Fiddle and the Drum. The song, The Scarlet Tide, originally from the Cold Mountain soundtrack, written by Elvis Costello and T-Bone Burnett. Here is a duo new to me, A Different Thread.

0: Yeah, darling, are you all right?
1: Oh, hi. Yeah, I couldn't sleep, so I thought I'd come down and watch one of our old videos.
0: Oh, a video of us?
1: No, Last Action Hero. I was watching Last Action Hero, you know, Arnold Schwarzenegger, kid gets a ticket from Houdini and magically enters a movie, and nobody liked it, but I always... Well, there's a bit where Charles Dance goes, "I must warn you that these dogs are highly trained," and then they form a pyramid.
0: Oh.
1: Yeah, I'd always been quite fond of it, and I thought, yeah, I haven't seen Last Action Hero in a while. Bung in Last Action Hero, and...
0: No, I'll leave you to it, then.
1: No, don't go.
0: Derek, you're not all right?
1: No.
0: What's the matter?
1: It's difficult to explain. So I'm watching Last Action Hero again, seeing how it stands up, and it's fine, but it turns out not great. I mean, it's a bit weird, and it's really a kid's film, so I stop watching Last Action Hero.
0: Go on.
1: And I'm about to eject the tape, you know, put it back in the case, and then I realise that's it.
0: That's what?
1: That's the last time I'll ever see Last Action Hero. I am never going to watch Last Action Hero again, that's it.
0: Why not?
1: Well, because I won't want to.
0: But then what's the problem?
1: Oh, Fiona, you don't understand. It's over. Something's over. For the first time, I've realised something will never happen. The once infinite possibilities promised by the simple fact of being alive and having a future are now infinite minus one. I thought watching Last Action Hero would always be an option, but it's off the table. The choices are slipping away.
0: Darling, it's still on the table. You can still watch Last Action Hero if you choose.
1: But I don't. I was watching it just now and I stopped. Because I know all the good bits off by heart, and because I've seen it 9 times, and it's not that great a film, and they keep making more. I mean, I can't do everything. Suddenly my life seems so pitilessly finite. I have to start. Oh, my God, I mean, I've even got it on bloody tape, staring at me, taking up room, reminding me that of the two events, me dying and me watching Last Action Hero yet again, the thing that will happen first is me dying. I need...
0: You just need closure.
1: Yes.
0: You need to say goodbye.
1: Yes, but how?
0: Derek, go to the bureau.
1: A Radio Times from 1996.
0: That 1996 Christmas edition of the Radio Times was given to me by Ali Bongo. Now, I don't know the full extent of its power, but go to movies.
1: Last Action Hero.
0: Circle it.
1: You don't think...
2: In the movie.
3: What are you talking about? Kid, who are you?
1: Arnold Schwarzenegger. I'm 38 and my name's Derek. And I'm here to say goodbye.
3: What goodbye? We never met. Stop!
1: Goodbye to this movie. All this is a movie and I've decided I'm never going to watch it again. But I just wanted to say I did once enjoy it very much. And goodbye.
3: Derek, listen to me. The movies don't care. You think I care about movies? I finish a movie, I go and do another movie. They will always be movies.
1: You're right, Arnie. Of course you're right. Thank you.
3: No problem. Anywhere you want me to drop you off?
1: Actually, while I'm here, I don't suppose we could swing by Sister Act.
3: Hold tight, kid.
4: Here, we'll leave you with this one. Oh, of course, we'll leave you with this tune.
0: Yeah.
4: It's called You May Leave. It's old Jug Band tune from the Memphis Jug Band here. Yeah.

0: Thanks, everybody.
1: Recorded at a folk stage performance in 2023 at St. Tim's Coffee House, Jonas Friddle and his band, Anna Jacobson and Andrew Wilkins. You may leave, but this will bring you back. That's a Memphis jug band classic, and a classic from Mitchell and Webb, featuring Olivia Colman, by the way, the last action hero, and Goodbye. North Shore Trail, that's Sky Smead. He's from Lawrence, Kansas. And we also heard from Ferris and Jason Romero's 2026 album, These Are the Days That Turn Into Years, and we heard the song, Big Time World. Here is Annie Gallup.

different.

0: No, it's absolutely amazing that you lived so long, considering all the diseases and the plagues that have beset man.
1: Yeah.
0: You went through...
1: Yes.
0: Now, did you go through the Black Plague?
1: Yes, the bubonic plague.
0: Yes, the bubonic plague.
1: Absolutely.
0: You went through that.
1: Oh, certainly.
0: Now, what is your memory of that horrible time?
1: I don't want to remember all the blotches and the... Well, I'll give you a short summation, all right?
0: Yes.
1: Too many rats, not enough cats. And okay. That's it. That was the whole plague.
0: Today, in your 2,037 years, yeah. You must experience a lot of sickness, a lot of diseases.
1: You know, when you go into a doctor's office...
0: Yes.
1: And they give you... a list of every disease known right. to medical science,
0: yes.
1: right?
0: Yes.
1: I take a big black crayon and I write yes all across it. Yes. There's nothing that they don't know that I didn't get. And there's one or two that's not on that list that I got.
0: No kidding.
1: Yes, sir.
0: Can you tell me about that?
1: A blue tongue.
0: You once had a blue tongue?
1: A powder blue tongue. Absolutely. I'll never forget. It was in Vienna around the turn of the century, and I got up like I always do, and to amuse myself, I went, bleh! That's how I wake up. And I went, whoa! My entire tongue was powder blue.
0: Are you sure? I've never heard of a powder blue tongue.
1: Well, maybe it was cobalt.
0: Cobalt is very dark.
1: No, not so dark.
0: Navy blue?
1: No, too dark. What? Want me to be very accurate?
0: Well, it'd be more interesting.
1: Very accurate?
0: Yes.
1: Robin's egg blue. Yes. That was the color
0: you
1: of my
0: had a
1: tongue.
0: Robin's egg blue
1: Robin's
0: tongue?
1: Robin's egg blue tongue.
0: What did you do for your blue tongue?
1: Luckily, I was in Vienna, 1905. I went to that one doctor who was then crushing over from the medical profession to the mental profession.
0: You're talking about Sigmund Freud?
1: Whoa! Whoa, how you know? How you're
0: well,
1: smart.
0: Well, you said Vienna, 1905, I figured.
1: Yeah, but you're smart as a ship.
0: Smart as a what?
1: Smart as a ship.
0: You mean smart as a whip?
1: What the hell's so smart about a whip?
0: Well, that's expression.
1: A ship, I could see smart, turned out, on the water, sails moving.
0: Yeah.
1: Catch the wind.
0: Well, that's expression.
1: You're dragging your anchor. I can see everything. Yeah. A ship, smart as a ship, makes sense.
0: Okay.
1: Smart as a whip is curled over in that corner, it's lame. I would never say smart as a whip.
0: Okay. I understand. You're paying me a compliment.
1: Smart
0: I like
1: as a
0: it.
1: Ship.
0: I like
1: and
0: it, sir.
1: And if people call you smart as a whip, correct them.
0: I will.
1: From now
0: will.
1: On, right.
0: What was the treatment like, sir? What was the treatment like?
1: Well, it was very strange because he said, tell me, what have you been eating lately? I said to him, what I always eat, a matzo ball soup.
0: Yes.
1: A tongue sandwich.
0: Yes.
1: And he said, that's it, the tongue sandwich.
0: Now, how is that?
1: He said, your tongue is depressed. I said, how could you say that? He said, let's get into the mind of the tongue. I said, all right. I was paying $7-$8. I said, let's take a shot. We'll get in the mind of the tongue. So anyway, he said, what is the tongue thinking? I said, okay, what is the tongue thinking? He said, the tongue is thinking, this guy loves tongue. I'm right here laying in the middle of his mouth, teeth on all sides of me. I'm vulnerable. And believe it or not, it clicked. And from that day on, I switched to chopped liver, and my tongue went from robin's egg blue to its normal pink with a slight white covering, which everybody has.
0: Very good.
2: A grateful nation celebrates Mel Brooks at 100 in 2026, but we know him as the 2,000-year-old man from the 2,000-year-old man in the year 2000, Carl Reiner, his late friend with Mel Brooks on Diseases and the Plague. It's an album of improvised sketches. Brandon Reisdorf celebrates the life of his friend Matt Bishop in Elephant in the Room, and Annie Gallup. Night Clothes is her 2026 album, and we heard the song Elephant. Coming up, One Irish Rover, a Van Morrison song from Eddie Reader singing with Dervish.

Woody Guthrie song to welcome a new child. Howdy, little newly come, Kathy Fink and Marcy Marxer with the tune Kaylee House Polka featuring Cherish the Ladies. The late Rachel Bissix with her friend Dar Williams welcomes a queen on the song Royal Blues. And Dervish, their 2026 release, The Great Irish Songbook, features Eddie Reader joining them on One Irish Rover, a song by Van Morrison.

A True Gathering of Spirits with Pat Wichter, joined by Wendy Furr, Courtney Malley, Jen Schoenwald, and Stuart Skaroff on Love is the Water. The Gathering of Spirits, title song from a Carey newcomer album featuring Alison Krauss, and have you looked up at the sky lately? Tish Inahosa, Lose Yourself to the Moon, from her album Here is the West. I'm Marilyn Ray Beyer, closing another edition of The Midnight Special, made possible in part by the generous support of Mr. and Mrs. Norman R. Bobbins, the Robert Thomas Bobbins Foundation, and an anonymous donor. Meet me here next week. Until then, take courage in this message from Laura Love. I still believe.

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2: 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What should that plan involve, and what would the differing proposals mean for future revenue for the state? Alaska lawmakers join us to describe their thinking on the future of monetizing Alaska's natural gas on the next Talk of Alaska.

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I'm drunk and dirty, don't you know? 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And I was out on the road late at night. 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
2: Good morning, I'm Michelle Martin. 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Fans have been donning his iconic bald look at his shows. This past weekend, they set a record for it. More than 22,000 fans in London showed up in bald caps. That pretty easily set the Guinness record for most people wearing bald caps. Pitbull put one on, too, in order to be part of the official count. So Mr. Worldwide is now Mr. World Record. It's Morning Edition.
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4: You're listening to statewide news from Alaska Public Media. I'm Ava White. For more than 70 years, the Alaska Department of Fish and Game has used counting towers in Bristol Bay to track salmon escapement. That means technicians hand count each fish that swims by, but new technology is on its way. KDLG's Jesse Sheldon visited a research site on the Wood River to learn what AI and drones could mean for the fishery.
5: It's 8:29 in the morning. Norm Van Bachter stands on the bank of the Wood River facing a mysterious-looking gray box with blinking lights.
6: What you see in the far side of the pallets, the two pallets there, is the drone in the box. So that's the habitat and the home for our bird.
5: At 8:30, the box opens. The drone takes off on an automated flight path, flying to an observation position above the right bank of the Wood River, with its high-resolution camera fixed on the riverbed. The goal is to feed this imagery into a computer model to generate more accurate salmon escapement counts. Van Vactor is the project's lead.
6: I feel strongly that there's some tools out there that, like this, that could significantly enhance.
5: The bay currently come from 9 Fish and Game counting tower sites. Fish and Game tower crews rotate through continuous shifts over 24 hours, counting each salmon that swims by with a hand clicker in 10-minute intervals. This is how the department has been tracking salmon escapement since 1955. Just upstream, the University of Washington's Fisheries Research Institute has a lab on the shore of Lake Alecnagik. It's one of the partners supporting this research. Joel Tibbs is one of the project's technicians.

0: the lab.
1: Tower counts have been successful for so long, and they've been an implemented technology that's really worked for the industry for decades now. But understanding how we might be able to step into easier and more accurate methods for measuring fish is a really important part of management.
0: Tibbs pulls up the footage from this morning's drone flight on his computer. There's a bold yellow line across the river on the screen. His task this morning is to press a key on his computer each time a fish swims past that yellow line.
1: That is data hopefully informing the model like, oh, that was a fish.
0: Another member of the team is Ian Chu, who's working remotely to develop the machine learning side of the project.
2: AI, especially for like environmental science, is kind of counterintuitive sometimes because AI takes up so many resources. But I think there are like certain applications where AI does really, really help. And I think this is one of them.
0: Back on the bank of the Wood River, Norm Van Vactor says the same.
3: I really think it's our future. I really do. When you think about it, you know, we could be sitting at the fish and game cabin a couple hundred feet up the river from here. We wouldn't be out in the bugs and mosquitoes. And we would be monitoring a machine like this.
0: For the next phase of the project, the crew will test their models against fish and game tower counting data. In Dillingham, I'm Jesse Sheldon.
4: That was awesome. This is Alaska Public Media.

0: Gary Baum investigated after he was informed there'd be an AI tribunal into some of his journalism. What he found stunned him. More next time on Here and Now.
1: With everything from groceries to orthodontics, yes, really, available on demand, why not public radio? 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
2: Good morning, Amy Martinez. New Zealand actor Sam Neill died today in Australia. He was 78. Neill was best known as Dr. Alan Grant from Jurassic Park. In April, he announced the cancer he'd been living with for 5 years was in remission. In an interview with The Guardian, Neill said that he wasn't afraid to die, but that it would annoy him instead because he wanted to see the olive trees on his New Zealand farm mature, and he wanted to watch his grandchildren get big. It's Morning Edition.
3: The climate project the Trump administration supports. From American Public Media, this is Marketplace Tech. I'm Megan McCarty Carino.
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3: Mitigating climate change likely requires not only lowering emissions, but removing existing carbon dioxide from the atmosphere. And while the Trump administration has cut many climate initiatives, it's continued to fund some carbon removal projects. Marketplace's Amy Scott reports.
5: In a warehouse in Brisbane, California, just south of San Francisco, Christian Toya demonstrates a carbon removal process called direct air capture. He's director of policy at Heirloom Carbon Technologies, which aims to remove 1 billion tons of carbon dioxide from the atmosphere within the next decade using limestone.
6: Behind you actually is a demo kiln. That's where the ringing of the limestone material happens.
5: They use the kiln to heat up crushed limestone, which separates it into carbon dioxide and calcium oxide powder. The carbon dioxide is removed and permanently stored in concrete or underground. The powder is then used to capture more CO2, soaking it up from the air like a sponge and turning back into limestone.
6: Once that's done, we take that same limestone, put it right back into the kiln, wring it out like a washcloth for the CO2, and put it right back into the facility, and that loops continuously.
5: So far, Heirloom has been operating on a pretty small scale. Its first direct air capture facility in Tracy, California, has the capacity to remove 1,000 tons of carbon dioxide a year. But it's costly. Right now, it's in the high hundreds of dollars to capture 1 ton of CO2. Toya says the industry needs to get that down to $100 a ton to make the economics work.
6: This needs to be cheap to matter. Otherwise, it'll just continue to be a science experiment.
5: The company plans to open a much larger project in Louisiana with the capacity to remove up to 200,000 tons initially. But when we visited, the timeline was up in the air. Aaron Burns is executive director of Carbon 180, a nonprofit that advocates for large-scale carbon removal. She says the Trump administration rescinded Biden-era funding for several direct air capture projects, but Congress has protected the planned hub in Louisiana and another one in Texas, backed by Occidental Petroleum.
7: They continue to have bipartisan support, and interestingly, they also have a lot of support in the states that are hosting them. So it's not a question right now whether or not it's protected. It's a question of timing and how that's going to get rolled out, which is a little unclear right now.
5: Support from oil companies is one reason critics are skeptical of carbon removal as a real climate solution. They say it's

0: just a tactic to keep drilling and burning fossil fuels. 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Heirloom has pledged not to take investment from fossil fuel companies. Its customers include Microsoft, Meta, Shopify, and United Airlines, which buys captured CO2 to use in sustainable aviation fuel.
1: That's Marketplace's Amy Scott. I'm Megan McCarty-Carino, and that's Marketplace Tech. This is APM.
2: Oysters need cloisters. This is Sandra Tsinglo with the lowdown on science. We've demolished most natural oyster reefs. 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What's missing? Enter Melanie Bishop and team at Macquarie University. They studied how wild oysters build their cities. The team 3D printed 16 reef models with varying ridge patterns and heights. Eventually, they found a Goldilocks combo. Artificial reefs with the right height and ridges boosted survival by 35%. Wow, we've been tossing rocks like overconfident DIYers. But oysters already perfected their predator-proof floor plans eons ago. Talk about a pearl of wisdom.

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1: Live from NPR News, I'm Lakshmi Singh. Republican South Carolina Governor Henry McMaster is expected to soon announce who he's chosen to serve the rest of Senator Lindsey Graham's term through early January. Graham died unexpectedly Saturday night from what officials say was likely a tear in his aorta. He was 71. President Trump posted on Truth Social this morning that he recommends McMaster pick Graham's sister, Darlene Graham Nordone, to serve as interim senator. Lindsey Graham adopted his younger sister after their parents both died. The special Republican primary will be held in August in South Carolina to select a candidate to then run for the seat permanently in November. As the U.S. and Iran exchange fire for a third straight weekend, President Trump was threatening to block Iran's ships from moving through major oil shipping routes, the Strait of Hormuz. NPR's Hadil Al-Shalchi has the latest.
2: In a post online, President Trump said that the U.S. would be, quote, reinstating a blockade on Iranian ships or customers from entering or leaving the Strait of Hormuz. He said that the U.S. will now be known as, quote, the guardian of the Hormuz Strait. Trump said that other countries will be able to move through the waterway, but that the U.S. would charge a 20% toll on cargo. He said the toll was the price to pay for providing security and safety for this, quote, volatile section of the world. Up until now, the U.S. has been against any tolls or fees being enforced on ships moving through the strait. Iranian leaders said Iran controls the Strait of Hormuz. Hadil Al-Shalchi, NPR News, Istanbul.
1: Your research finds more people in the U.S. are using credit or dipping into their savings to pay for groceries. NPR's Jennifer Ludden has more.
3: More than a quarter of working-age adults who used a credit card for food did not repay the full amount. That's according to new research by the Urban Institute think tank, which finds an uptick in such financial stress since 2023. Nearly 20% said they'd tapped long-term savings not meant for daily expenses to pay for groceries. A third who used buy now, pay later missed a payment in the last year. The survey was done in December before the Iran war sent gas prices up and further strained many people's budgets. Over the past year, expanded work requirements for federal food aid have also taken hold. Enrollment in that program has dropped by several million people. Jennifer Ludden, NPR News, Washington.
1: The UK has issued new heat health warnings as record high temperatures continue. More from NPR's Lauren Frayer.
4: Scientists at two London universities say they've linked more than 2,700 deaths to this heat wave in May and June in England and Wales. They say climate change is making heat waves more intense, frequent, and deadly. Most of those deaths were from heart attacks, strokes, or respiratory failure as the body strains to cool itself. Many British homes aren't built to cope either. Air conditioning is uncommon even in schools, and most are still in session through late July.
5: 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I'm Ava White. An Anchorage man died in the custody of the State Department of Corrections on June 21st, according to the DOC. Brandon Khalif Wright was 31 years old and had been jailed on a felony assault charge and a misdemeanor charge of criminal mischief. He had been in custody for about 4 days, according to the department. According to Alaska State Troopers, Wright was on a video visitation call when he collapsed and later died. Troopers investigating his death do not suspect foul play. At least four people have died in state custody this year, according to the DOC. In an obituary, loved ones described Wright as an optimistic, compassionate, and charismatic person. The family is raising funds to cover expenses related to his death. A spokesperson for the Department of Corrections declined to share additional information. Four communities across Alaska could soon receive nearly $7 million in federal funding for hazard mitigation projects. As Avery Elfelt reports for the Alaska Desk, that includes the Chilkat Indian Village near Haines.
6: The Federal Emergency Management Agency announced late last month that it has set aside disaster-related funding for Juneau, the Bering Sea community of St. Paul, the Matanuska Susitna Borough, and the Chilkat Indian Village. The money would come from a grant program that aims to help state, local, and tribal governments prepare for natural disasters. The Chilkat Indian Village of Klukwan is eligible for up to $1.2 million. The money would go toward replacing a berm that for two decades protected the village from nearby debris flows, but is no longer working as intended.
7: So what we're hoping is to redevelop that berm to protect the highway project as well as Klukwan and critical infrastructure in the village.
6: That's Sandrine Thompson, the Chilkat Indian Village's environmental director. She says that when the tribe first started exploring the possibility of replacing the berm, it would have cost about $1.5 million. Now, just a couple years later, the project could cost $1 million more.
7: With the funds that we were allocated, we can do the project scoping portion. So that would be all the permitting and all of the planning that then we can have a shovel-ready project for the next round of funding.
6: Juno's slice of the funding, just over $3 million, would go toward mitigating flood risk and preparation for future glacial lake outburst floods. The Matsu Burrow is up for $2 million toward a revetment and road upgrades project. The last bucket of funding is $375,000 for the city of St. Paul. If awarded, the money would go toward the lagoon and community pond flood mitigation project. Reporting in Haines, I'm Avery Elfelt.
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11: It's Morning Edition from NPR News. May Martinez in Los Angeles, California.
12: And I'm Michelle Martin in Washington, D.C. Good morning. The U.S. and Iran continue to vie for control over the Strait of Hormuz, that crucial international waterway.
11: A new wave of U.S. strikes targeted Iranian missile and drone launchers and coastal radar sites late Sunday night. That's according to U.S. Central Command.
12: Iran responded by targeting U.S. bases in the Gulf and Jordan. For the latest, we turn to NPR's Hadil Alshalchi, who is in Istanbul. Hadil, good morning.
13: Good morning.
12: So it's been almost a week since this back and forth of strikes over the Strait of Hormuz started. Mm-hmm. What is the U.S. government saying about this latest round?
13: That's right. So U.S. Central Command released a statement late Sunday Eastern time, and they said, quote, the Strait of Hormuz is a vital maritime corridor for global trade. Iran does not control it. U.S. CENTCOM also said that they had hit dozens of Iranian targets at multiple locations with precision munitions, claiming it had degraded Iran's ability to continue attacking international shipping through the Strait of Hormuz. Iran did not respond to that claim, but said that one person was killed in the U.S. strikes and an agricultural water pumping station was targeted in central Iran, killing a guard. Iranian officials say that brings the total number of deaths to 17 since the recent strikes began. Iran, on the other hand, said Monday it was targeting U.S. bases in Bahrain, Jordan, and Kuwait. It also targeted Oman over the weekend. Oman, of course, is a mediator in the ceasefire talks. Sirens were sounded in Bahrain and Kuwait, and the country said they were intercepting hostile attacks.
12: Now, you know, Hadil, Iran and the U.S. are almost at the halfway point of this 60-day interim deal that was meant to take us to talks to end the war permanently. So where are we with those talks?
13: I mean, honestly, the status of the talks is kind of unknown at this point. A couple of weeks ago, the Qatari foreign minister, who's a mediator, said that they would continue after Ayatollah Ali Khamenei's funeral, which ended last week. But that was also before the U.S. and Iran began to trade all of this fire. And then last week during the NATO summit, President Trump declared the ceasefire over, but then he didn't rule out further talks. And then just now, the Iranian foreign minister at a press conference said that Iran is in touch with mediators, including Oman, Qatar, and Pakistan. He said that their role was to de-escalate the situation. And then he said, quote, diplomacy has no day off. Both sides are also making competing claims over the status of the strait, and we're all feeling the consequences. The benchmark global oil price jumped more than 4% when markets opened on Monday.
12: Have we seen or heard from Iran's current leader, Mujtaba Khamenei, who is, you know, the son of the previous leader? Have we seen or heard from him since this recent exchange of strikes began?
13: We did not see him publicly, but we did hear from Mujtaba Khamenei. Well, we heard from him through a news anchor who broadcast a message from the current leader on Iranian state TV. He also didn't appear on camera. This was his second audio address to Iranians since the war began. And Mujtaba Khamenei called his father's killers, quote, criminals, and promised to uphold the legacy of the late supreme leader who was killed in U.S.-Israeli strikes in February. Let's take a listen.
14: عهد می‌بندیم که انتقام خون پاک شما و همه شهیدان این دو جنگ را
13: We pledge to take revenge for your pure blood, he said, and all the martyrs of these two wars. He said it again via an anchor. He referred to Iran's war with Israel in June in 2025 and the current war with the U.S. and Israel. Iranian officials said Mujtaba Khamenei was injured earlier in the war, that his legs were hurt. But again, his status is unknown because we haven't seen him publicly since he took power in March.
12: That is NPR's Hadil Alshalchi in Istanbul. Hadil, thanks.
13: You're welcome.
11: For more on the fight over the Strait of Hormuz, we've called Ray Takei. He's a senior fellow for Middle East Studies at the Council on Foreign Relations. He's also a senior advisor on Iran at the State Department during the Obama administration. Ray, the U.S. says the Strait is open. Iran says it's closed. Who has the final say?
15: Well, at this particular point, the Iranians seem to have a greater ability to close the Strait than we do in terms of opening it. And this is a context that will go on, I'm afraid, as the Gulf traffic comes to a close or reopens, pending how the tensions between the two governments play themselves out.
11: Yeah, considering in April, former U.S. Ambassador Ryan Crocker told R. Steve Inskeep on Morning Edition that Iran has shown that they can effectively control the Strait of Hormuz at will, and then that CNN report in June that U.S. intel assesses that Iran can shut down the Strait of Hormuz at will. Should we never at this point, or maybe not necessarily put too much stock in what the United States says about the Strait of Hormuz and how much control they actually have in it?
15: Well, the Iranians have proven that they could essentially intercede with maritime traffic through the use of rudimentary technologies such as speedboats and drones and so forth. And those particular instruments of pressure are not really susceptible to bombing. You can bomb radar installations and so forth, but that doesn't affect the ability to use those munitions for stopping commercial traffic through the Gulf. And this is a problem that the United States is having. It has certain technological superiority, but it's becoming less convincing in terms of its application on this rather peculiar battlefield, which is on high seas.
11: Okay, that makes sense. Now, Iran and Oman have been holding talks about the future of the Strait, which was stipulated in the Memorandum of Understanding. So why would Iran then start this latest wave of attacks by hitting a ship passing through the Strait?
15: Well, there seems to have been some kind of a misinterpretation on both sides, apparently, on the Provision 5 of Memorandum Understanding. It was the Iranian interpretation that this essentially gives them the right to charge tolls and control traffic through the Gulf. The memorandum has stipulated that that would be in conjunction with Oman and other Gulf states, but lately the Iranians have suggested that actually they have no interest in sharing it with Oman. After all, it's called Persian Gulf, not the Oman Gulf. And second of all, they don't seem to have any concerns about the Americans doing much about it, although we began to see this pattern of escalation coming into it. So there's a different interpretations about that provisions. And one of the things that had happened recently is you began to see the United States Navy as getting some of those ships through what is called Oman Corridor, which is closer to Oman. And this is one of the things that Iranians have stopped doing. So they essentially suggesting that there's no privileged corridor through the Gulf that they have no control or access to.
11: With President Trump declaring last week that the ceasefire is over, how much more difficult will that make it to come up with a deal?
15: Well, the president has declared a ceasefire over, and then he has declared it not over, and he has declared Iranian leaders and scum, and sometimes they're good people. So the president's rhetoric tends to be very volatile and all over the place. It lends him some degree of unpredictability, which has been a useful asset to him, a leverage, but increasingly it makes him a difficult interlocutor given the absence of any predictability. So ceasefire is over for now. That doesn't mean there won't be another ceasefire, simply because it is really at the core interest of both Iran and the United States for the Gulf traffic to resume, not to mention the international economy.
11: Now, we've seen several waves of U.S. strikes over the weekend, and it's intended to make it harder for Iran to attack ships. Have you seen any indication that those waves of strikes are working?
15: Well, this pattern of escalation has inherent danger in it for both sides. The Iranians are targeting American military installations in the Gulf. And what happens if one of the Iranian missiles kills 10, 15 American servicemen? Then the imperative for wide-scale retaliation by the United States will become quite pressing. On the other hand, as the pattern of escalation continues, the United States is increasingly targeting civilian infrastructures, bridges, potentially power plants, and that would inflict very substantial damage on the Iranian people. One of the ostensible reasons for this war, and even the June war of last year, was that we would try to uplift the Iranian people and empower them. As this war expands in terms of its targets, which is an inevitable consequence of escalation, the lives of the Iranian people could be very much damaged.
11: We're nearly at the midpoint of that 60-day interim deal window. What are you seeing? I mean, we've got about 20 seconds, Ray. What are you seeing about what might happen over these next 30 days?
15: Well, there's a possibility the two sides can work out some sort of an interim, again, another interim agreement that will open up the Gulf while they continue the conversation on these thorny issues. That would be essentially kicking the buck down the road. That's an optimistic scenario. The other one would be this pattern of escalation.
11: Ray Takei at the Council on Foreign Relations. Thank you, Ray.
15: Thank you very much for having me.
12: More than 200 people gathered in Houston for a weekend vigil honoring Lorenzo Salgado Araujo, the man shot and killed during an ICE encounter last week. ICE has said the officer fired in self-defense. The other men in the van with Salgado Araujo dispute the agency's account. Houston Public Media's Bianca Seward has the story.
3: Holding lit candles and anti-ICE posters, the crowd at the headquarters for the Service Employees International Union was filled with a mix of grief and anger. Emily Chapman, a pastor at St. Mark's Methodist, said the shooting left her feeling powerless.
16: I wanted to be with people and honor the life of a person and think about what we can do to make sure this doesn't happen again.
3: Hani Khalil, the executive director of a local labor union, opened the ceremony with a call to action.
17: So each of us now faces a choice. Are we going to fight for the Houston we love?
3: The mood alternated from outrage over how Salgado Araujo died to the deep loss felt by his family. Salgado Araujo's son, Ronaldo, said authorities have not yet returned his father's belongings to the family.
18: It doesn't get easier. And I'm, of course, still looking for answers.
3: On Tuesday last week, an ICE spokesperson said agents pulled over Salgado Araujo's white van. The agent said Salgado Araujo rammed his van into an ICE vehicle and attempted to run over an ICE officer, who they say opened fire in self-defense. Hugo Valeras is the lawyer representing two of the men who were traveling with Salgado Araujo. He said their accounts conflict with ICE's version.
19: They confirmed that at no point was there ever an ICE agent directly in front of the vehicle. They also confirmed that the shots came from the sides, not from the front.
3: This moment is a reckoning for Anthony Bauer, who lives in the area where Salgado Araujo was killed.
20: We got to come out and show out, because if you're doing this in our community, what other communities are you doing it in as well?
3: More protests are planned for the coming days. For NPR News, I'm Bianca Seward in Houston.
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11: This is Morning Edition from NPR News. I'm A. Martinez.
12: And I'm Michelle Martin. Good morning. Midterm elections are less than 4 months away, and a bipartisan agency that supports elections officials no longer has anyone to run it. President Trump fired two Democratic appointees to the Election Assistance Commission last week. A Republican resigned. There are no other commissioners left. Benjamin Hovland is one of those fired Democrats, and he's with us now. Mr. Hovland, thanks so much for joining us this morning.
21: Thanks for having me, Michelle.
12: How did you find out about the dismissal? Did the administration provide any explanation?
21: No, I received an email while I was waiting in the airport for a flight home.
12: But what did the email say? Just thank you for your service, bye?
21: Yes.
12: That's it?
21: It was like two sentences, and your service is no longer needed.
12: Any warning of this? Did you think this was coming?
21: In some ways, certainly the Supreme Court Slaughter decision from the previous week had given some indication that it may be. But other than that, no.
12: The decision which basically said that the president can fire independent agency individuals at will, except I think there was a carve-out for the Federal Reserve. So for people who've never heard of the Election Assistance Commission, could you just briefly describe what was your mandate?
21: Absolutely. So the Election Assistance Commission was created by the Help America Vote Act of 2002, which was Congress's response to the contentious 2000 election. And it charged the agency with certifying voting equipment, distributing grant money from Congress, doing 50 state research to be able to help with data-driven decisions, and then serving as a clearinghouse for best practices across the country. Because each state runs elections a little differently, being able to share that information to benefit all election administrators and voters.
12: Do you have a sense of how the loss of all the commissioners, I mean, the commission was set up intentionally to be bipartisan, two Democrats, two Republicans. One of the Republican members had previously resigned. The existing Republican commissioner was allowed to resign, as my understanding, and the two Democrats were fired. So going forward, what will the commission do? Does it have any opportunity to or any ability to function without commissioners?
21: So there's a great team there. There's a great staff in place, and they'll continue to do their work. The role of the commissioners was really to set policy and set the agenda for the agency going forward. And so certainly that will be impacted. There is the adoption of things like new voting system standards that can't happen without a quorum. So there are consequences. But again, much of the work of the agency, I'm hopeful, will continue because there's a great team in place that will continue to serve the state and local election officials around the country who actually run our elections.
12: Is it your sense, having done this work for quite some time, that elections officials across party lines benefited from the work of the commission?
21: Absolutely. And so much of the work that we did was driven by a customer service mentality. We're not a regulatory agency. My colleagues would sometimes say assistance is our middle name. And so much of that was driven by the role, as the Help America Vote Act set us up, was to serve election officials. The state and local election officials across the country have a tremendously difficult job. That job has only gotten harder in recent years. And so while the agency, while the EAC is small, it has been doing what it can with the resources it has to try to make their lives a little easier, to try to share some of those best practices, to try to provide the support for those state and local election officials.
12: So many people who work on and study elections say, or they believe, that these firings are part of the president's effort to influence elections or to interfere with them to the benefit of himself and his party. Do you think that that's true?
21: I think it's very concerning. I certainly think that it is an erosion of sort of the norms and the structures. As you mentioned earlier, you know, the agency was set up to be a bipartisan independent agency. So much of election administration, you have bipartisan teams, and that's a checks and a balances with the parties working together to agree on the rules so that you know how the elections are going to be run, and ultimately so the winner can be confident and the loser can be confident and acknowledge that they lost their race. And as you eliminate things, or if you get rid of commissioners, for example, or as you eliminate some of these other sort of safeguards or norms, it certainly strains the system and is certainly also likely causes people to lose faith in our democracy and in the process and their confidence in our elections. And that's okay. Very concerning.
12: That's Benjamin Hovland. Until last week, he served as a commissioner of the Election Assistance Commission. Mr. Hovland, thank you so much for joining us.
21: Thanks for having me.
12: The American Red Cross says there is a national blood emergency because of a big drop in donations. NPR health correspondent Rob Stein reports.
0: The Red Cross says there's an urgent need for more people to roll up their sleeves and donate blood. Dr. Courtney Lawrence is a medical officer at the Red Cross.
2: The blood supply fell nearly 25% during the month of June, so we're letting blood donors know that they're urgently needed to give now, so that helps ensure that patients are going to receive the life-saving medical care that they need in the hospitals without delay.
0: Now, a drop in blood donations is not unusual at this time of year.
2: summertime, we tend to see that people oftentimes get quite busy. They're outside of their common routines. They may be traveling on vacation. So even some of our regular blood donors take time off.
0: At the same time, blood drives at schools and colleges are on hiatus. All that tends to coincide with a jump in the need for blood. More people are biking, hiking, boating, and doing other activities that can cause injuries requiring transfusions.
2: I have a lot of friends and relatives who are motorcycle enthusiasts, and so during the winter time when it's cold and less comfortable, they're not out on the roadways, but this time of year they're often going out to enjoy the nice weather outside, and we see higher traffic patterns as people are moving from one place to another for vacation, and so that can be a setup for increased motor vehicle accidents.
0: And this year, all that's been compounded by an influx of people in many parts of the country because of popular events like the World Cup Games. The Red Cross says there's currently a deficit of about 3,500 units of blood each week that could force some hospitals to do things like delay elective procedures. All types of blood are needed, but the Red Cross says the current shortage is especially serious for blood types O and B negative. Rob Stein, NPR News.
12: This is NPR News.
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7: Good morning, Alaska. You are listening to KDLG, and this is your morning weather forecast. Here in Dillingham, it is overcast at 46 degrees with calm wind. Today we'll probably get some rain and should be cloudy with a high near 53. Southeast wind about 10 miles per hour. And tonight, showers with a low around 47. Southeast wind about 15 miles per hour. And Tuesday, more rain with a high near 54. South wind 15 to 20 miles per hour. In Unalakleet, there is a special weather statement. Water levels rise 1 to 3 feet this week. But this morning, they've got some light rain at 49 degrees, with south winds at 16 miles per hour. Today, showers with a high near 55, south wind about 20 miles per hour. And tonight, more showers and cloudy with a low around 48, south wind at 10 to 15 miles per hour. And Tuesday, more showers and cloudy with a high near 57, east wind about 15 miles per hour. Over in Anchorage, there is a wind advisory for tomorrow, and some light rain this morning at 51 degrees. Variable winds are at 5 miles per hour. Today, we'll probably get some rain and should be cloudy with a high near 56. Southeast wind 5 to 10 miles per hour. And tonight, likely more rain and cloudy with a low around 48. South wind 10 to 15 miles per hour. And Tuesday, rain with a high near 62. East wind about 5 miles per hour, with gusts as high as 20 miles per hour. For the tides at Clark's Point in the Nooshigak, the low tide will be at 8:55 a.m. at 7.95 feet, and the high tide at 1:42 p.m. at 17.59 feet. In the Naknek River, low tide will be at 9:37 a.m. at 5.10 feet, and the high tide at 2:09 p.m. at 17.10 feet. And in the Igigik River entrance, that high tide will be at 11:29 a.m. at 17.30 feet, and low tide at 7:37 p.m. at negative 3.60 feet. And for the marine forecast, in Bristol Bay, there is a small craft advisory on Tuesday. And tonight, today, a southeast wind at 15 knots, seas at 4 feet with rain. Tonight, a southeast wind at 20 knots, seas at 4 feet with rain. And Tuesday, a south wind at 25 knots, seas at 6 feet with rain. Port Hyden to Cape Chichagof, also a small craft advisory on Tuesday. And today, a southeast wind at 10 knots, increasing to 20 knots in the afternoon. Seas at 3 feet with rain. Tonight, a southeast wind at 20 knots. Seas at 3 feet. And Tuesday, a south wind at 25 knots. Seas at 5 feet. And Cape Chichagof to Cape Pierce. Also a small craft advisory on Tuesday. And today, a south wind at 15 knots seas at 3 feet. Tonight, a southeast wind at 20 knots seas at 3 feet with rain showers. And Tuesday, a southwest wind at 25 knots seas at 4 feet with rain. And that is it for the weather, folks. Coming up next this morning, more music on KDLG right after this.
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sweating in the sun. Felt like a million, felt like number one, the height of summer.

bright. My walk had purpose, my steps were quick and light, and I held firm to what I felt was right.

Good morning, North Sound. That is Bob Seger and Like a Rock here on this Monday morning, 13th day of July. Thanks for tuning in. We had a good weekend. A wet, rainy Monday it is, and pretty much cloudy for much of the state this morning. Got a front making its way through the state. Low pressure center just up east of the Seward Peninsula this morning, but got a bunch of clouds making their way through the state this morning, so hardly any clear skies at all for today. Radar is showing there's a widespread rain showers falling along southwest Alaska right now. Some heavy at times. They're extending from the north side of Bristol Bay through Kuskokwim Bay all the way up to the lower Yukon and here into Norton Sound this morning. So wide area of rain falling along southwestern Alaska and here in Norton Sound this morning. Also, there is rain falling along the northern Gulf Coast, and Anchorage is getting some rain this morning. National Weather Service has issued a special weather statement, updated a special weather statement for yesterday, Sunday, July 12th there, and it says here, water levels rise 1 to 3 feet this week. Weak south to southwesterly wind will result in minor sea level rises. Expect rises of 1 to 3 feet above the normal high tide line with each tide cycle through Tuesday. Winds will be around 10 to 20 miles an hour through Monday, then weaken shift northerly on Tuesday. The highest water levels up to 3 feet above the high tide line are expected in eastern Norton Sound, while the Yukon Delta and Nome Coast are expected to be around 1 to 2 feet. And that is coming from the National Weather Service. Weather forecast for eastern Norton Sound and all the hills updated at 4:47 here on this Monday. For today, showers in the morning, then numerous showers in the afternoon. Highs in the lower to mid-50s, south winds 10 to 20. Tonight, cloudy, numerous showers in the evening, and scattered showers after midnight. Lows in upper 40s, southeast winds 5 to 15. Tuesday, cloudy with scattered showers. Highs in upper 50s, east winds 5 to 15. For Tuesday night, numerous showers. Lows in upper 40s, northwest winds to 10. And for Wednesday, numerous showers. Highs in upper 50s, west winds 10 to 20. And we'll take a look and see if they have posted the 9 o'clock conditions here. And they haven't, so quick look at the marine forecast. And that's a zone area forecast for Cape Stevens. The most point out to 15 nautical miles. Small craft advisory in effect from this morning through this afternoon. For today, south winds 25 knots, seas 4 feet, and rain showers. Tonight, north south winds 20 knots, seas 4 feet. Tuesday, east winds 15 knots, seas 3 feet. Tuesday night, north winds 10 knots, seas 2 feet, and rain showers. And for Wednesday, west winds 20 knots, seas 4 feet, and rain showers. And taking a look at the tide, tide will be peaking here shortly at 9:43 this morning at 4.8 feet. Next low tide this evening here on Monday will be at 8:50 this evening at 0.34. So we got some water moving with this incoming tide peaking here shortly. And sure looks like there's a lot of current out there right now with a strong current flowing north at this time. All right, about 12 minutes after the hour, 9 o'clock here on this wet Monday morning. Sure got some choppy waters here near shore. All right, we'll continue on with more music here on KNSA's Culture Club.

son, that's Bill Collington. Don't lose my number here on KNSA. And the city's giving notice of open council seat B1 that expires in October of this year. If you're interested in serving on the city council, you can submit a letter of interest to the city office or by email at cityclerkunk@gmail.com. You must do so by July 30th. You must be at least 18 years of age, a U.S. citizen, and a qualified voter for this district, and a resident of Enumclee for at least 30 days. And this seat will be by appointment only and expires in October of this year. So if you're interested, submit a letter to the city. And the city of Enumclee is also will also be having a city council meeting over at the council chambers and also by teleconference. Teleconference and number is 727-731-1472. That'll be going on July 14th at 4 o'clock in the afternoon, tomorrow afternoon. And also, you can join it by a web link at join.preconferencecall.com/cityofunk99684. And if the community would like to discuss the loose dog issue, they encourage you to attend the meeting. That's coming from the city of Enumclee. Here's Pink Floyd and Wish You Were Here.

on Pink Floyd and Wish You Were Here here on KNSA. Well, summer school is going on. It's going on Monday through Thursday of each week. This during the month of July there. It'll be reading and writing focus, daily and STEM, and daily art and STEM activities will be happening from 9 a.m. till 1. It'll be for students entering grades 3 and 4 from 11 to 1. It'll be for students entering grades 1 and 2. Lunch will not be provided and snacks will. It'll be over at the third grade classroom and must go in through the elementary entrance. And that's summer school is with Nick and Brittany. So that's summer school Monday, Tuesday, Wednesday, and Thursday each week for the month of July. All right, Poco and Crazy Love.

Sound, that's Van Morrison and A Crazy Love here on KNSA. Learning Sound Health Corporation is hiring personal care attendants and must be at least 18 years of age, have a diploma or GED, and be able to pass a background check along with a drug screen. And they have part-time, full-time, and relief positions available. Interested applicants should call Trisha Ivanoff for more information and fill out Norton Sound Health Corporation's job application form. 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And if you need more information, you can call 907-443-9603. So, looks like the ocean got a little more choppy here in the last half hour or so, but it's a little more white caps out towards the south and west of town this morning. A lot of current this morning heading on up north there with this incoming tide. All right, here's Prince and Every Breath You Take. Or make that the Police, excuse me.

sound Jimmy Cliff, and I can see clearly now here on this Monday morning. Overcast gray Monday morning, got some onshore winds, rough, choppy waters here near shore this morning. Well, the Caleb Scholars application period is open through this coming Wednesday. And Wednesday, the last day to apply there. And eligibility requirements include Alaska Inuit, tribally enrolled

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And I'm going to show a song by Zager and Evans, and the song called In the Year 2525.

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1: That was Eddie Cochran and Summertime Blues here on Kansas City here on this Monday morning.
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1: And, excuse me there. But anyway, I was trying to keep up an announcement that we got from AADFNG last week there. It tells about the last fishing period up north there, but it also has numbers that were coming in from the first fishing period. So I thought I'd put it out there just to see how the numbers are. And thanks for tuning in this morning. This is from AADFNG in Nome.
3: Two. This is the Alaska Department of Fish and Game in Nome with an informational update for Norton Sound and Port Clarence. In the Norton Sound District, Gullivan Subdistrict 2, Elam Subdistrict 3, and Norton Bay Subdistrict 4, commercial fishing will open for 48 hours from 6 p.m. Friday, July 10, to 6 p.m. Sunday, July 12. As previously announced, as of July 8, 9,545 sockeye salmon have passed through the Pilgrim River Weir and has met the escapement goal threshold of 6,400 fish. The department has waived the per household annual harvest limits to provide additional subsistence fishing opportunity on surplus sockeye salmon. The annual household limit of 3 king salmon remains in effect. In the Nome subdistrict, marine waters east of Cape Nome are open 7 days per week, and marine waters west of Cape Nome and all freshwaters of the Nome subdistrict are open to gillnet fishing from 6 p.m. on Wednesdays until 6 p.m. on Mondays each week for subsistence salmon fishing. A subsistence permit is required to retain salmon caught while subsistence fishing in the Port Clarence district, including Pilgrim River, and in Nome, Gullivan, and Elam subdistricts. Obtaining subsistence permits and reporting harvests is available online and can be found by going to adfg.alaska.gov. For any fisheries questions or for assistance obtaining a subsistence salmon permit, please call Fish and Game in Nome at 443-5167. This has been an informational update from the Alaska Department of Fish and Game in Nome.

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sound, that's Maxine Nightingale, and right back where we started from here on KSA. 10 o'clock conditions here at Geno Fleet. We have rain, 50 degrees, south winds at 12 this morning. Visibility is at 10 miles this morning. Thanks for tuning in here on this Monday. And take a look at satellite loop this morning. Much of the state is under clouds this morning. There is a low pressure center just making its way north along the eastern part of the Seward Peninsula, just right near Kotzebue Sound this morning, or Kotzebue this morning there, bringing clouds throughout much of the state today. There's widespread rain showers following in southwest Alaska this morning, extending all the way from near Kuskokwim Bay south towards the northern part of the Alaska Peninsula and up to southwest just along the lower Yukon this afternoon, and then extending here into Norton Sound this morning. There's also some rain falling along the northern Gulf Coast and Anchorage, but those are the two main areas of rain, widespread areas through southwest Alaska here into Norton Sound and over towards the Anchorage area too. And National Weather Service has issued a special weather statement that was updated yesterday on Sunday at 2:13 in the afternoon, July 12th. And covers a wide area of western Alaska there. And it says here, water levels rise 1 to 3 feet this week, and weak south to southwesterly winds will result in minor sea level rises. Expect rises of 1 to 3 feet above the normal high tide line with each high tide cycle through Tuesday. Winds will be around 10 to 20 miles an hour through Monday, then weaken and shift northerly on Tuesday. The highest water levels are up to 3 feet above the high tide line are expected in eastern Norton Sound, while the Yukon Delta and Nome Coast are expected to be around 1 to 2 feet. And significant impacts are not expected, but those with belongings on the beach may want to bring them further away from the water as a precaution. Here's the weather forecast for eastern Norton Sound and the Lauda Hills. For today, showers in the morning, the numerous showers in the afternoon, highs in the lower to mid 50s, south winds 10 to 20. For tonight, cloudy, numerous showers in the evening and scattered showers after midnight, lows in the upper 40s, southeast winds 5 to 15. Tuesday, cloudy with scattered showers, highs in the upper 50s, east winds 5 to 15. Tuesday night, numerous showers, lows in the upper 40s, northwest winds to 10. And for Wednesday, numerous showers, highs in upper 50s, west winds 10 to 20. And here are the 10 o'clock conditions around the state. Barrow has fog, temperature at 35 degrees, east winds at 8, and visibility is at 5 miles. Gamble, fog and rain, 39, southwest winds at 5, visibility is at 4 miles this morning. Kotzebue, fog and rain, 52, east winds at 14, 6 miles there. Nome, cloudy, 44, west winds at 13. Point Hope, cloudy, 55, east winds at 7. Savunga, rain, 37 and calm this morning. Shishmaref, cloudy, 53, southeast winds at 7. Here at Genoclete, rain, 50 degrees, south winds at 12. Gallivan, fog and rain, 49. Southwest winds at 18, gusting at 29, visibility is at 5 miles. Koyuk, rain at 49 degrees, south winds at 15, gusting at 23. White Mountain, fog 50 degrees, south winds at 4, visibility is at 5 miles. St. Michael's not reporting. Shaktulik, rain 50 degrees, south winds at 24, gusting at 27, and visibility is at 9 miles. Norvik, rain 51 degrees, southeast winds at 13. Dillingham, rain 46 degrees, southwest winds at 3. King Salmon, cloudy 49, south winds at 8. Togiak, rain 45, southeast winds at 11. Aniak, rain 48 degrees, south winds at 4. Bethel, fog and rain 45, south winds at 16, gusting at 24. Visibility is at 2.5 miles. Cape Romanzoff, fog and rain 44 degrees, south winds at 7, 2 miles there. On the Yukon, St. Mary's, rain 46 degrees, south winds at 13. Mountain Village, fog and rain 47 degrees, south winds at 14. Visibility is at 5 miles. For
For the interior, Fairbanks, mostly cloudy, 59 degrees, south winds at 5. Galena, cloudy, 51, south winds at 10. Caltech, fog and rain, 48 degrees, variable winds at 3, 5 miles visibility. McGrath, cloudy, 48 degrees, southwest winds at 5. Nenana, cloudy, 56 degrees and calm this morning. Tanana, mostly cloudy, 54, southeast winds at 6. And Ruby, rain, 48 degrees, southeast winds at 4. Anchorage, cloudy, 53 degrees, south winds at 11, gusting at 20. Palmer, rain, 51 and calm this morning. And Soldotna, mostly cloudy, 55, south winds at 6. Juneau, cloudy, 57 degrees and calm this morning. And Sitka, rain, 53, north winds at 3, visibility is at 10 miles. And back here at Juneau Peak, we have rain, 58 degrees, the winds are make that 50 degrees, excuse me. And the winds are from the south at 12, and visibility is at 10 miles. Zone area forecast for Cape Stevens, Moses Point, out to 15 nautical miles. Small craft advisory in effect from this morning through this afternoon. For today, south winds 25 knots, seas 4 feet, and rain showers. Tonight, south winds 20 knots, seas 4 feet. Tuesday, east winds 15 knots, seas 3 feet. Tuesday night, north winds 10 knots, seas 2 feet. And for Wednesday, west winds 20 knots, seas 4 feet. And high tide was at 9:43 this morning. Next low tide will be at 8:50 this evening at 0.34. Tuesday's high tide at 10:35 a.m. at right around 4.9 feet. I got some water moving around here in eastern Northern Sound next couple of days with over 4 foot tides here through Wednesday. And sure is choppy waters here near shore this morning, and looks to be some stronger current going up north this morning. All right. We'll continue off more music here on KNSA, and thanks for tuning in this morning. Well, don't forget the City Council is having a meeting. That'll be tomorrow. We're at the Council Chambers, and also by teleconference call. The number is 727-731-1472. You also can join online. 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And if the community would like to discuss the loose dog issue, they encourage you to attend the meeting. That's coming from the City of Unope. And speaking of the city, they have a notice of open council seat B1 expires October of this year. And if you are interested in serving on the City Council, please submit a letter of interest to the City Office or by email cityclerkunk@gmail.com. Must do so by July 30th. All right, here's Denise Williams, and let's hear it for the boy.

morning, North Sound, Waylon Jennings there, and Honky Tonk Heroes here on KNSA. Summer school is going on right now, and that is going on through the month of July there, Monday, Tuesday, Wednesday, Thursday of each week, and it's reading and writing focus, daily art and STEM activities from 9 a.m. till 1. It'll be for students entering grades 3 and 4. From 11 to 1, it'll be for students entering grades 1 and 2. A lunch will not be provided. Snacks will. It'll be at the third grade classroom. Enter through the elementary entrance. And Nick and Brittany are doing summer school this year. And if you need a tutor, elementary children K through 5 can receive tutoring in English reading and literacy comprehension. Tutors are ages 14 and up, and tutoring will be available until August 6th over at the Unalakleet Schools. Tutoring services are provided at no cost, and it's part of the Caleb Scholars Program. So if you're interested, head on over to the school there. And up next, we have a song. Well, let's take a look at what we have here. This is Zach Radcliffe. The song is called I'll Stand.

0: justice for all.
1: That's Zag Radcliffe, and I'll stand here on Kansas. It's about 10:34, and time to take a look at the birthday calendar for today. Today's Monday, the 13th day of July, and we have three birthdays on this date. They are for Mark Vink, Dee Dee Wetzel, and also Zachary Ivanov. Happy birthday, Zach. And to those folks that are tuned in, happy birthday to you, and also happy anniversary to the folks that have anniversaries also. And we'll take a look at what we have from the city. If you'd like to run for the city council, you can do so. The seat expires in October of this year. And you need to submit a letter of interest to cityclerkunk@gmail.com. You must do so by July 30th. So it must be at least 18 years of age. A U.S. citizen, a qualified voter for the state with the state there here. And also a resident of Unifleet for 30 days. And this seat is by appointment only, and upon which, when it expires in October, the incumbent can run for re-election. City of Unifleet is also having a city regular city council city council meeting that'll be going on over at the city chambers, city council chambers, and also by teleconference. Teleconference call in number is 727-731-1472. You can also join online. And the web link is join.freeconferencecall.com/cityofmonk 99684. It's a regular city council meeting July 14th at 4 o'clock in the afternoon. And if you would like, if the community would like to discuss the loose dog issue, I encourage you to attend the meeting. That's coming from the city. That's coming from the city of Unifleet. Coming from UNC is that they're looking for empty propane tanks. If you burn propane and you have any empties, you can bring them over to UNC garage and drop them off on the north side of the building there. Or if you don't have transportation, give them a call and they can pick them up. That's coming from the UNC. Also from Norton Sound Health Corporation, they are hiring personal care attendants. No experience needed. Must be at least 18 years of age or older, have a diploma or GED, and be able to pass a background check and drug screen. 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Updates will include fishery opening information, tender vessel announcements, plant and bind station announcements, and other fishery-related information coming from NSSP. All right. We'll continue with more music here on KNSA about 23 minutes before 11. Up next, we have a song by Wham and Careless Whisper.

0: That's Yvonne Elliman, and if I can't have you here on Kansas City here on this gray Monday morning, a little break from the rain right now, but I got some choppy waters and a lot of current here this morning. Thanks for tuning in. Hope you had a good weekend there, and I'm actually have a song by Three Dog Night and Never Been to Spain.
1: Never been to Spain, but I kinda like the music.

Well, and true here on Kansas City. This has been Jerry here with you this morning here on this Monday, the 13th day of July. Thanks for tuning in. We'll take one last look at the weather forecast for Eastern Norton Sound and Lauderdale Hills. For today, showers in the morning, then numerous showers in the afternoon, highs in the lower to mid-50s, south winds 10 to 20. Tonight, cloudy, numerous showers in the evening, then scattered showers after midnight. Lows in the upper 40s, southeast winds 5 to 15. And for Tuesday, cloudy with scattered showers, highs in the upper 50s, east winds 5 to 15. We sign off this morning with Creedence Clearwater Revival and Bad Moon Rising. Have a good day and be safe out there.

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Good morning and welcome back to another edition of Open Line right here on listener-supported KDLG. I'm your host, Ryan. The date is Monday, July 13th. If you've got a birthday, anniversary, or you just want to call and say hello, you can give us a call on Open Line at 842-1670 or 1-800-478-5354. 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
1: Good morning. Cindy over here at Bristol Bay Fuels, I'm basically giving an announcement that in celebration of our country's 250th birthday, that Bristol Bay Fuels has given away 50 gallons of fuel to 5 lucky people. Now, this was an AI-generated list, so here are the people that got their 50 gallons. It's Joseph Bailey, Desiree Bond, Belinda Johnson, Ben Tinker, and Richard and Tanya O'Connor. So it was 50 gallons apiece, so those 50 adds up to 250, and that is the celebration of our country's birthday. So congratulations for the lucky winners.
0: All right. Well, thanks so much. Where can people get more info, or if they miss the list, can they find it somewhere?
1: Sure, they can call me up at 842-1234 over at Bristol Bay Fuels.
0: Okay, well, thanks for the announcement.
1: Okay, you're welcome. Bye-bye.
0: Have a good day. Folks, you can call Open Line at 842-1670 or 1-800-478-5354. While we're waiting for more calls or more exciting announcements, I've got a couple of announcements myself. The city of Dillingham has some job openings. I'll read them off here. Police officer lateral rotational, police officer resident, animal control specialist, a heavy equipment operator, a landfill supervisor, buildings and ground assistant, a fleet mechanic, water wastewater operator, a records specialist, an assistant librarian, and a senior center driver. For job descriptions, employment documents, or more information, you can visit their website at www.dillinghamak.us. or call 907-842-5148. 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

0: Hello, you're on open line. Hello? 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
1: My name Pebble. 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
0: All right. Thanks so much for calling.
2: If I could get out of this place.
0: Hello, you're on open line.
3: Hi there. Hi, buddy Chad and Brad. Has anybody seen this? So I dropped him off, pilot point. A little tipsy, maybe like a medium buzz, nothing serious. I'm Chad and Brad. They're supposed to meet me a couple hours ago and just running a little late. So if anybody picks them up on the road, that's Chad. And Brad, they might be with Sean and Zach. So, yeah. Anyway, hope you're having a good one. Love you. Bye.
0: All righty. Thanks for calling. Have a good day.

got time for one more song on Open Line. So for the last time, you can call us at 842-1670 or 1-800-478-5354.

0: the, and that's all, folks.
1: And that is going to do it for Open Line today, folks. To all those having a birthday, happy birthday. And to all those having an anniversary, happy anniversary. Next up, we got Jimmy singing the birthday song, and I will be back with the weather.

0: Here in Dillingham, it is overcast with some light rain at 48 degrees. Southeast winds are at 12 miles per hour. Today, we'll get some more rain and cloudy with a high near 53. Southeast wind about 10 miles per hour. And tonight, showers with a low around 47. Southeast wind about 15 miles per hour. And Tuesday, more rain with a high near 54. South wind 15 to 20 miles per hour. In Unalakleet, there's a special weather statement. Water levels rise 1 to 3 feet this week. It's overcast over there today at 51 degrees. South winds are at 15 miles per hour. Today, likely showers and cloudy with a high near 55. South wind around 20 miles per hour. And tonight, more showers and cloudy with a low around 48. South wind 10 to 15 miles per hour. And Tuesday, showers with a high around 57. East wind about 15 miles per hour. And over in Anchorage, there is a wind advisory on Tuesday. But today, mostly cloudy at 57 degrees. Southeast winds are at 10 miles per hour. Today, they'll probably get some rain in the afternoon. And cloudy with a high near 56. Southeast wind about 5 miles per hour. And tonight, likely more rain and cloudy with a low around 48. South wind 10 to 15 miles per hour. And Tuesday, guess what? More rain with a high near 62. East wind about 5 miles per hour, with gusts as high as 20 miles per hour. Looking at the tides here at Clark's Point in the Nooshigak, that high tide will be at 1:42 p.m. at 17.59 feet, and low tide at 8:45 p.m. at negative 3.23 feet. In the Naknek River, the high tide will be at 2:09 p.m. at 17.10 feet, and low tide at 9:03 p.m. at negative 3.33 feet. And in the Igigik River entrance, the low tide will be at 7:37 p.m. at negative 3.60 feet, and the high tide at 2:34 a.m. at 18.72 feet. And for the marine forecast, in Bristol Bay, there is a small craft advisory on Tuesday, and today a southeast wind at 15 knots, seas at 4 feet with rain. Tonight, a southeast wind at 20 knots, seas at 4 feet with rain. And Tuesday, a south wind at 25 knots, seas at 6 feet with rain. Port Hyden to Cape Chichagof, also a small craft advisory on Tuesday. And today, a southeast wind at 10 knots, increasing to 20 knots in the afternoon, seas 3 feet with rain. Tonight, a southeast wind at 20 knots, seas at 3 feet. And Tuesday, a south wind at 25 knots, seas at 5 feet. And Cape Chichagof to Cape Pierce, also a small craft advisory on Tuesday. And today, a south wind at 15 knots, seas at 3 feet with rain. Tonight, a southeast wind at 20 knots, seas at 3 feet with rain showers. And Tuesday, a southwest wind at 25 knots, seas at 4 feet with rain. And that is going to do it for the weather, folks. Coming up next, more music on KDLG right after this.
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1: This is the Alaska Department of Fish and Game and King Salmon with an announcement for permit holders in the Naknek, Kwajalleq, Egigik, and Ugashik districts. The time is 12 noon and the date is Monday, July 13th. In the Naknek, Kwajalleq district, total escapement through July 12th for the Naknek River is 850,000 fish, 1 million in the Alagnek River, and 2.7 million in the Kwajalleq River. The Kwajalleq in-river estimate is 200,000 fish. Harvest on July 12th was 628,000 for a total of 5 million. There are 471 vessels registered to fish in the district, and there will be 512 in 48 hours. The Naknek Kwajalleq district will open to drift gillnet gear for an 18-hour period from 12 midnight until 6 p.m. on Tuesday, July 14th. The current set gillnet fishing period in the Naknek Kwajalleq district is extended until further notice. In the Egigik district, total escapement is 1.8 million. The harvest on July 12th was 288,000 for a season total of 7.9 million. The Egigik district will open to commercial fishing with drift gillnet gear for 20 hours from 10:30 p.m. Monday, July 13th, until 6:30 p.m. on Tuesday, July 14th. The current set gillnet fishing period is extended until 6:30 p.m. on Tuesday, July 14th. In the Ugashik district, total escapement is 1.4 million and the in-river estimate is 150,000 fish. Harvest on July 12th was 209,000 for a season total of 4.8 million. The Ugashik district will open to drift and set gillnet gear for 16 hours from 9 a.m. Tuesday, July 14th until 1 a.m. Wednesday, July 15th. Permit holders in the Naknek, Kwajalleq, Egigik, and Ugashik districts should stand by at 3 p.m. Tuesday, July 14th for the next possible announcement. This has been the Alaska Department of Fish and Game in King Salmon.
2: This is the Alaska Department of Fish and Game in Dillingham with an announcement regarding commercial fishing in the Togiak District. This is Westside Salmon Announcement Number 27, issued Sunday, July 12 at 12 o'clock noon. Commercial fishing with drift and set gillnets in the Kulikuk section will open from 9 a.m. Wednesday, July 15 until 9 a.m. Saturday, July 18. As a reminder, commercial fishing in the Togiak Bay, Matogak, Osviak, and Cape Pierce sections are on the regular weekly schedule and will open at 9 a.m. Monday, July 13. This has been the Alaska Department of Fish and Game in Dillingham.

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0: 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BBAHC would like to remind you that we offer a full range of healthcare services 24/7 at our Critical Access Hospital in Dillingham, along with a regional network of providers in our village clinics and EMT staff in seasonal village locations. 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
1: I'm Dr. Anthony Lazowitz, and this is Climate Connections. Each year, donors and foundations give billions of dollars to groups working to address climate change. But Edgar Villanueva of the Lumbee Tribe in North Carolina says only a tiny fraction goes to indigenous communities who have long cared for the earth.
2: I often think of those communities as having solutions, the best solutions to the problems that we are facing.
1: He says members of tribal communities may not have connections to wealthy donors or may lack certain credentials that foundations are looking for.
2: I stay up at night worrying about folks that I know who are so critical to this movement and yet have to spend half time or more out begging for resources to do their work.
1: So to help relieve that pressure, his organization, the Decolonizing Wealth Project, created the Indigenous Earth Fund. They raise money from donors and foundations, then distribute those funds to projects chosen by a group of Indigenous advisors. Since 2021, they've granted more than $5 million to projects in clean energy, forest management, and more, all led by Indigenous people.
2: Folks who I truly believe we can trust to guide us into the future and take care of this planet because they have stewarded it for so, so long.
1: Climate Connections is produced by the Yale Center for Environmental Communication. To learn more about climate change, visit climateconnections.org.

Afternoon Night Sound, Creedence Colorado Creedence Colorado Revival, excuse me, with Lodi here on KNSA. And let's see here. We don't have the 2 o'clock condition. We'll take one more check over here if they haven't. But 1 o'clock conditions here at Chino Peak, cloudy at 52 degrees. Winter from south at 9. Visibility is at 10 miles this afternoon. And satellite loop is showing much of the state is under clouds this morning. Got a front making its way down through southwest Alaska and kind of the Caribbean up north. And got a general south to north blow going through the state this morning with a lot of the state under clouds, especially along the western half of the state this afternoon. And this morning's rain is, I guess you can say, kind of trying to taper off a little bit down in southwest Alaska. This morning they were getting quite a bit of rain down that way, but it's right near the Bethel area, north and east. This afternoon got some scattered showers here in Norton Sound and scattered showers near the Anchorage area and also along the eastern interior, but nothing real heavy like it was this morning down in southwest Alaska. National Weather Service has issued a special weather statement that was issued yesterday, Sunday, July 12th, about higher than normal tides looks to be. And it says here, weak south to southwesterly wind will result in minor sea level rises. Expect rises of 1 to 3 feet above the normal high tide line with each high tide cycle through Tuesday. Winds will be around 10 to 20 miles an hour through Monday, then weaken and shift northerly on Tuesday. The highest water levels up to 3 feet above the high tide line are expected in eastern Norton Sound, while the Yukon Delta and the Nome Coast are expected to be around 1 to 2 feet. And let's take a look at the weather forecast for eastern Norton Sound and a lot of the hills. For tonight, cloudy, numerous showers in the evening and scattered showers after midnight. Lows in upper 40s, southeast winds, 5 to 15. For Tuesday, cloudy with scattered showers, highs in upper 50s, east winds, 5 to 15. Tuesday night, numerous showers, lows in upper 40s, northwest winds to 10. And for Wednesday, numerous showers, highs in upper 50s, west winds, 10 to 20. And let's take a look and see if they have posted 2 o'clock, and they haven't. So marine forecast, zone area forecast for Cape Stevens was pointed out to 15 nautical miles. There's a small craft advisory in effect from this morning through this afternoon. For tonight, south winds 20 knots, seas 4 feet. For Tuesday, east winds 15 knots, seas 3 feet. For Tuesday night, north winds 10 knots, seas 2 feet, and rain showers. And for Wednesday, west winds 20 knots, seas 4 feet, and the rain showers. And low tide, next low tide will be this evening at 8:51, will be at 0.34. And the high tide for Tuesday will be at 10:35 a.m. at 4.9 feet there. I got some water moving around with these tides here. And Wednesday's high tide will be right around 11:30 a.m. at 4.84 feet, so some high tides, especially for this higher than normal tide predictions from National Weather Service. All right, we'll wait for the 2 o'clock conditions, about 9 minutes after the hour. And up next, we have a song by Ariana Grande, and Hate That I Made You Love Me.

Clara Larson and Midnight Sun here on Can't Say It with Folks Are Enjoying Your Day. And AT40 is ranking that at number one this week. This next song is by Olivia Dean, and it's So Easy to Fall in Love. And it is ranked at number four.

so easy to fall in love here on KNSA. Well, let's take a look at the 2 o'clock conditions around the state. Barrow has cloudy skies. Temperature is at 37 degrees. Winds are from the east at 9. Gamble is cloudy, 43. Northwest winds at 3. Cosby, mostly cloudy, 55. South winds at 19. Gusting to 27. Nome fog, 46 degrees. South winds at 9. Visibility is at 5 miles. Point Hope, rain 49 degrees, southeast winds at 10. Savunga, rain 40 degrees, northeast winds at 6. Shishmaref, haze this afternoon, and visibility is at 6 miles. Here at Genoclete, cloudy 52, south winds at 13. Galvin, cloudy 48 degrees, southwest winds at 11. Koyuk, rain 50 degrees, winds are from the southwest at 8, gusting to 14. White Mountain, fog 45, southwest winds at 9, gusting to 15, 5 miles visibility. St. Michael, now reporting, Shaktalik, cloudy at 50 degrees, southwest winds at 17, and Norvik, mostly cloudy, 53, south winds at 18. Down in Dillingham, cloudy, 51 degrees, southeast winds at 8, King Salmon, cloudy, 54, southeast winds at 6. Togiak's reporting fog, 46 degrees, winds are from the southeast at 15, and visibility is at 4 miles. Aniak rain, 49 degrees, southeast winds at 6. Bethel, cloudy, 49, south winds at 15, gusting at 21. Cape Romanzow, fog and rain, temperature at 45 degrees, south winds at 8. Visibility is down to a half mile. On the Yukon, St. Mary's cloudy, 49 degrees, south winds at 11. Mountainville is cloudy, 48, south winds at 10. Fairbanks cloudy, 63 degrees, south winds at 3. Galena, rain, 50 degrees, south winds at 7. Caltech, rain at 49 degrees, south winds at 3. McGrath, cloudy, 51, south winds at 8. Nenana, mostly cloudy, 62. West winds at 4. Tanana, rain, 54 degrees, south winds at 5. And Ruby, rain, 50 degrees, southeast winds at 5. Down in Anchorage, rain 56 degrees, west winds at 5. Palmer, rain 57 degrees, east winds at 4. In Soldotna, mostly cloudy, 56 degrees, west winds at 7. Juneau, cloudy, 60 degrees, northwest winds at 7. And Sitka is cloudy at 57 degrees, winds are from the southwest at 4. And back here at Genoclete, we have cloudy skies, 52 degrees, south winds at 13, and visibility is at 10 miles this afternoon. Although it looks to be there's some rain and fog other side of Blueberry Point, somewhere between there and Bessemer Island this afternoon. Really, you can't see that this afternoon at this time. All right, we'll continue off more music here on KNSA. And up next, we have a song by Ella Langley and Choosing Texas.

at Afternoon Orange Sound. That's Creedence Colorado Revival, and I heard it through the grapevine here. I'm going to be playing our automated system here shortly. I'm doing online survey right now with our station here, and that's kind of preoccupied me at this time, but I'll just try to pass that on there, and we're going to switch to our automated system. Here's Susie Q by Creedence.

0: My name is Kev, and I like the type of girl who can love me for me. 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And if you're that type of girl, then you're getting all of my love.
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0: That's right, baby.
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The type of girl that likes to shake what her mama gave her. The type of girl that'll let me hold her hand and then kiss her. 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The type that'll let me hold her so tight and then kiss her. 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And kiss her.

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2: 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How we doing, sweetheart?
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4: And baby, my name is Kid, and I just want you to know that I will always